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2: Some clouds tonight in Yuma, Parker, and Quartzsite as the evening temperature falls to about 88 degrees. Winds are south-southwesterly at 5 to 10 miles per hour tomorrow. We expect another sunny, hot, and humid day with a high near 112 degrees.
3: Evolution may be efficient, but it is not perfect. Otherwise, why would our heads be perched where they are?
4: No engineer would possibly have designed the neck the way we have our necks.
3: And your foot may be functional, but it is not, hands down, the best bodily design.
5: When we look at this structure, we can be awed by its magnificence, but still take a step back and say, but if I was an engineer, there's no way I would have designed it like that.
3: Yet, even with these evolutionary glitches, our bodies are made to move. And good news, our muscles remember how to do it, even if we take a long break from using them.
6: If you start exercising again, those muscle cells remember how to grow, and they will get stronger faster than before.
3: From our heads to our feet, this episode of Big Picture Science looks at what moves us.
7: Live from NPR News in Washington, I'm Ryland Barton. The stage is set to replace outgoing Florida Governor Ron DeSantis. Congressman Byron Donalds won the Republican nomination. Democrats picked former Congressman David Jolly. That's according to a race call from the Associated Press. Jolly was a Republican in Congress, later switched to independent, and last year became a Democrat. Florida hasn't had a Democratic governor in decades, as Catherine Welch reports.
8: There is some precedent in the state for a party switcher to win an election. So, you know, in November, the independents get to chime in. This was kind of a closed primary where you had to be a Republican or Democrat registered to vote. So we'll see what these independents have to say come November.
7: Catherine Welch reporting. Wyoming and Alaska also have primaries today. In Alaska, 16 candidates are running for U.S. Senate. The top four vote-getters will advance. That includes former Democratic Congresswoman Mary Peltola, incumbent Republican Senator Dan Sullivan, and a Republican retired teacher, also named Dan Sullivan. The race could play a pivotal role in control of the Senate. The United Arab Emirates says Iran fired two missiles toward it. Iran denies the allegation. It would mark the first direct attack on that country by Iran in nearly 3 months. NPR's Aya Batraoui reports.
9: The UAE's defense ministry says the missiles fell in open water. That suggests Iran may be sending warning shots as the war, now in its sixth month, shows no sign of ending. Iran's Revolutionary Guard and top Iranian officials are insisting on specific concessions from the U.S., like unblocking billions in frozen dollars before they say they'll reopen the Strait of Hormuz. President Trump, meanwhile, posted a map of the region with a circle on the vital waterway, calling it, quote, new U.S. territory. The waterway was free for ships to transit before the war. Maritime tracking backed by the U.K.'s Royal Navy reports a ship was struck Tuesday while attempting to exit the Strait of Hormuz near Oman. It reported a casualty on the ship and says Oman's Coast Guard assisted the rest of the crew. Aya Batraoui, NPR News.
7: The Trump administration is imposing additional 50% tariffs on some Canadian goods at midnight. NPR's Emily Fang reports.
10: Trade negotiations have stalled over U.S. objections to Canadian tariffs on American cars and dairy and a boycott of American liquor that was levied in response to the first round of U.S. tariffs on Canada last year and President Trump's threats to make Canada the U.S.'s 51st state. Gary Hofbauer, a trade expert and fellow at the nonpartisan Peterson Institute in Washington, said the tariffs could also threaten the renewal of a major free trade agreement between the U.S., Mexico, and Canada.
11: What this does, it puts a real cloud on economic integration within North America.
10: Polls show the vast majority of Canadians do not support giving the U.S. any trade concessions. Emily Fang, NPR News, Washington.
7: Major U.S. stock indexes closed down today. This is NPR News from Washington. President Trump has been promoting new data showing U.S. prescription drug prices fell 0.8% in July and are down more than 3% from a year ago. The Trump administration credits its most favored nation drug deals and the Trump RX website. But experts say the picture is more complex. A Biden-era law also allows Medicare to negotiate drug prices. The drummer of the Texas rock band ZZ Top has died. Frank Beard was 77. NPR's Isabella Gomez Sarmiento has this appreciation.
12: Frank Beard started playing drums when he was 15 years old. As the 1960s turned over into the 70s, a young Beard joined what would become ZZ Top. ZZ Top gained steady recognition for their rollicking blues-based sound through the 1970s and 80s. Guitarist Billy Gibbons and bassist Dusty Hill also became known for their matching sunglasses and long beards. But Frank Beard, ironically enough, spent most of his time in the band as its unbearded member. Following news of Beard's death, Gibbons issued a statement on Beard's passing, saying, quote, his signature backbeat was key to keeping ZZ on top. According to Gibbons, ZZ Top will resume its current tour this weekend. Isabella Gomez Sarmiento, NPR News.
7: Residents of the Swiss village of Kandersteg face a looming threat from an unstable mountain rock formation called Spitze Stei. The formation could trigger a massive landslide. The risk is linked to thawing permafrost and glacier dynamics due to climate change. Locals say they are aware but not afraid thanks to precautions and monitoring. This is NPR News from Washington.
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14: People get up at the crack of dawn for many reasons.
15: It is 6:30 in the morning. We are getting ready to leave.
14: But our producer Brian was not rising early to get to the office.
15: We're in Eugene, Oregon for the Eugene Marathon. I'm with my fiance, Allie, and Allie is also running the marathon. Allie, how are you feeling? Any last thoughts beforehand?
16: What have we done?
14: We might be asking the same question if we also face the daunting task of running 26.2 miles, pushing the limits of what our feet, muscles, joints, and cardiovascular system can endure. But for many marathoners, hurling their bodies through space and with luck across the finish line also brings great joy. That makes sense. From our heads to our feet, our bodies are built for movement. Yet the human body is also imperfectly designed, as anyone with a stiff neck or aching back knows. So why did evolution produce these efficient yet imperfect bodies in motion? Welcome to Big Picture Science. I'm Molly Bentley. In this episode, we hear how we evolved to walk, run, dance, and even swivel our necks as we consider what moves us. It's an impressive achievement, having feet, knees, and legs with the strength and endurance to propel us along for 26 miles. But other, more modest parts of our body are no less remarkable.
17: My name is Kent Dunlap. I'm a professor of biology at Trinity College in Hartford, Connecticut. I'm a potter, and I make all sorts of vessels, but I got particularly interested in making vases, that is, pots that have necks, and began to see this constriction as both this locus of grace, but also of vulnerability. And those two equal sides of the neck really captured my attention.
14: Our language reflects this. Consider the many idioms we use to express vulnerability that, if they don't refer to our hearts, likely refer to our necks.
17: bare your neck, or sometimes you stick your neck out in bravery, you offer your vulnerability, go for the jugular. That's one of my favorites. Or life can be such a pain in the neck. So in most cases, they're sort of speaking about the neck as a burden or a sense of vulnerability.
14: Without our necks, we would lose our heads. But necks do more than provide a secure patch for our noggins. As Kent Dunlap told Seth Shostak, they perform many functions, often simultaneously. For example, they allow us to turn our head while eating and breathing, and if that doesn't go smoothly, play a role in the mechanics of coughing. It's a catalog of impressive feats, he said, yet no one had written a book about the neck, which became his inspiration. Dr. Dunlap's book is called The Neck, A Natural and Cultural History.
17: Well, one of the things I think is absolutely remarkable about the neck is how many different kinds of things it does. Certainly what I'm doing right now, that is speaking. I think speaking is one of the most glorious things that the neck does. The sound is generated from our larynx, our voice box. And while it's true that other structures of our throat and our tongue and our lips and so forth modify the sound, it really all begins there in our voice box. The neck has so many different things that go on in there. It transports blood and air and breath. It has lymph nodes in there. It has our voice in there. But also on the flip side, it's very vulnerable. And I think we all realize the vulnerability of it.
18: Yeah, well, I want to come back to that because that's a little bit surprising. You would think that by this point, evolution would have, you know, kind of taken out the vulnerability just to make sure that, you know, our genes get into the next generation. But that doesn't seem to have happened.
17: That's right. And no engineer would have possibly have designed the neck the way we have our necks. And part of that fallibility has to do with the fact that, just as I said, the neck does so many different things, and sometimes those different functions conflict with each other. So, for example, our neck to scan the environment has to be very thin, but when we have this thin structure there, all those vital tubes that go through there have to be very near the surface, so they're easily punctured or compressed or something. So one of the sources of the vulnerability is that it's hard to optimize everything at one time.
18: You know, we don't really pay that much attention to our necks. I mean, other than when I'm trying to put on a tie. But when they get sore, they're not working properly, well, we're aware of them then. You write that the construction of the neck is, and I quote, gloriously quirky and seemingly improvised. Give me a couple of examples that led you to that conclusion.
17: If you look at both our embryology and our evolution, early on, both in our fish ancestors and the early embryo, it's all laid out in this nice regular pattern. But then as embryonic development and as evolution proceeds, you just have all these different blocks of tissue that move around and that merge together and then get smeared together and so forth. And it doesn't seem like it's built for optimal innovation. It seems more like it's sort of a sloppy renovation of this structure.
18: But isn't that true for most products that have, if you will, been produced by evolution? I mean, evolution's not a very good engineer, and many of the parts of our bodies are apparently very badly designed. A frequently cited example are our eyes, which have the best part of the retina entirely compromised by the optic nerve. So, you know, I think from the atrium's point of view, it's just a matter of, well, did it work? And it's not optimal, but if it works, it's good enough, right?
17: That's right. One of the things that's a little bit unique about the neck is that the region behind our head evolved from our early fish ancestors, where that region was used in breathing. And so the gills were there in early fish. And of course, when vertebrates evolved onto land, we didn't use our that tissue for breathing. So all of these scraps that were left over in the region behind our head became all these other kinds of tissues, like our tonsils, our larynx, part of our tongue, and so forth. So it started with a very much of a hodgepodge of pieces of scraps left over from our fish ancestors.
18: Our neck is also a kind of an unparalleled conduit. Our trachea, which is for breathing, that goes through our necks. Obviously, the carotid artery and presumably many other arteries go through our neck because there's this brain on top of it, and that has to be supplied with blood and so forth. So there's a lot of pressure on the neck, so to speak, to do a whole bunch of jobs effectively and without interruption. Otherwise, you're dead, right?
17: That's absolutely right. And the quantitatively, the amount of movement that goes on in your neck is astonishing. So, for example, if you think about all the blood, all the air, and all the food and saliva that pass between your head and your torso, you know, on a given day, it's about 3,000 gallons of stuff, all weighing over a ton of fluid. So even on your laziest days, you move a ton of fluid through your neck. And now if you were out mountain climbing or bicycling or something, you would even move a lot more because, of course, your heart is pumping harder.
18: One thing that I note by simple observation about our necks is that, you know, it holds up our heads, but our heads can move around. We can survey the landscape in front of us by twisting our head. A lot of animals can't do that, either because they don't have necks or they just don't have that flexibility. This surely must have helped us in terms of evolution.
17: That's what zoologists generally point to in terms of the original selective advantage, and that is that when our fish ancestors were swimming around in the water, it actually didn't really do them much good to have a neck, because in water, you want to keep your head stabilized. But once you're on the land, there's a great advantage to being able to move your head around to see things. Zoologists have proposed that the big advantage of the neck is to be able to scan the environment while you're moving and look in one direction while your body is moving in another direction, or even look all around you while your body is stationary.
18: If you look back in terms of the evolution of Homo sapiens, I mean, how far back do you have to go in evolutionary history to find the first neck? Is there some critter that had the first neck?
17: Purportedly, one of the first fossils that have found that was the missing link between aquatic organisms and four-legged terrestrial organisms was a fossil found in Greenland named Tiktaalik. And this animal also seemed to show that separation between the head and the trunk. And so in the various earliest terrestrial vertebrates, there was signs of that neck about 375 million years ago.
18: Let's look at some other animals who have extraordinary necks. We'll start with the most obvious one, and that would be the giraffe. In the early books that I read as a kid, it said that giraffes had long necks because they were stretching their necks repeatedly to reach food sources high up in the foliage, high up in the trees. But that's not the way evolution works.
17: That's right, and that's sort of a classic example that you see in many, many textbooks, is the what on earth could have caused the elongation of this neck. And in one school of thought, there's this notion that giraffes sought leaves higher up in the tree canopy and they willed their neck to stretch. But when Darwin and the idea of natural selection came around, they saw it in a different way, and that was that animals that had longer necks were better able to graze at higher regions, and those were the ones that survived drought and passed on their long neck genes to their descendants. But beyond that, it's also, people have questioned this idea of the so-called high brows theory of the neck elongation, because when zoologists have looked out in the field to see whether giraffes in fact do browse very, very high during periods of drought, they just don't see that very often. But what they do see is them using their necks in sexual combat. That is, males will bash their heads and necks together when they're competing over females to mate with.
18: So, in other words, the neck is the product of sexual selection?
17: That's right. And there's lots of arguments about this, but probably in the end, it's probably a product both of sexual selection and natural selection.
18: I see. Well, it seems to have paid off. I mean, when I go to the zoo, a lot of the critters in the zoo, maybe with snakes accepted and some others, but, you know, they have necks. I mean, necks seem to be a good design.
17: They certainly do, and while giraffes have the longest living necks, they're certainly not the longest necks in history. Some dinosaurs had necks that were up to 50 feet long, that is about 13 meters and so forth. So the neck is a region which has shown enormous variability over evolutionary time.
18: What did long necks do for these dinosaurs?
17: Well, that too is a matter of debate, but many paleontologists believe that they submerged their whole body in water and then used their, but not in deep water, but then used their long necks to sort of scan out of the water and maybe hunt for prey on the shore of the lake. Certainly there are some long-necked creatures that lived completely in water, and they were evidently use their necks for grabbing prey that was zipping by them. They had big, ferocious, predatory teeth.
18: Another critter that has an unusual neck is the owl, because owls, at least some of them, are able to turn their necks around almost 360 degrees. You know, when you do that, you would think that that would twist up all that that plumbing that's in your neck, and you might just, you know, knock yourself unconscious because of lack of blood flow to the brain. How does the neck avoid doing that?
17: It's a good question, and you kind of wonder how a neck doesn't wring its own neck in a certain way. And a couple of modifications. One is that the big arteries which go up along the side of the neck are in spaces that are go pass through holes that are very large in diameter, and so they can stretch and move within that. Another way is simply the structure of the whole neck. So we tend to think of our neck swiveling just on a single axis, going straight up and down. Owls have actually two different ways that they're moving their neck when they're turning their whole head. One is this twisting of the column, but also they move their head side to side by laterally bending their neck. And so not all of the motion is twisting, some of it is bending. And that relieves some of the tension that would occur on the spinal cord as well as those arteries that you mentioned.
18: And do they do it just, in search of prey or to avoid predators? Why are they doing this?
17: Probably for prey and as well as to avoid predators. But one thing to realize is that many owls are nocturnal predators. And to see little objects in very little light, they have enormous eyes for their body size. But without going into it in a lot of detail, these large eyes that they have are not big spheres, but rather they're big cylinders which fit into their head this way. The bottom line is that owls' eyes themselves, because they're cylindrical, cannot rotate around. And so in order to see all around, they have to move their head all the way. Humans see around us by both moving our eyes and our neck, but owls have to get all of that movement through their neck.
14: Kent Dunlap is a professor of biology at Trinity College and the author of The Neck, A Natural and Cultural History.

0: Next, for many of us, activities like typing on the computer are a pain in the neck. That may be the result of how we engage our muscles.
1: My brother is a physical therapist, and he tells me over and over again when I complain to him, my back hurts from sitting in a chair, my neck hurts, and he said, those are your muscles. They get tired, and so then you start recruiting other muscles that are not as strong, smaller ones, to kind of do all this work.
0: But issues also arise when we don't use our muscles enough.
1: Then you trace back to what they're doing every day or not doing. You know, we're sitting on our gluteus maximus instead of running with them. And then we lose connection to that muscle. We lose connection to the activation of that muscle.
0: That's all coming up as we consider what moves us in this episode of Big Picture Science.

0: between backyard breeding and accidental litters, we actually end up with a lot of mixed breed dogs that are some combination of shepherd, pit bull, husky, and they all kind of end up looking very similar to each other, just kind of like your quintessential dog. And we like to lovingly refer to these in my shelter as Texas Brown Dogs.
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4: Let's check in with marathon runners Brian and Allie as they head to the race.
5: Feeling good. We ate a lot of food. We're rested. We're rushing out the door a little bit.
4: Well, it sounds like they've done all they can to prepare to run 26 miles. But how are they holding up 4 hours and more than 50,000 steps later?
6: I just finished running the marathon. My calves and quads felt like stone for the last 8 miles, but I was able to finish. I did have to lay down for about 20 minutes afterwards, so we're now in search of beer and food. Allie, what muscles are you feeling the most right now?
7: Oh, my hamstrings, my heart.
6: Why your heart?
7: the tears, the sobbing that happens at the very end.
6: I was lucky enough to get to see Allie finishing, and she did have some very joyful tears as she was crossing the finish line.
4: It sounds grueling, but also enjoyable. Something compels our producer, Brian Edwards, and some of our listeners to run marathons, collapse afterward, recover, and sign up for another one. To understand this compulsive behavior and what drives any of us to want to run, bike, swim, or dance, Brian sought out someone who can provide insight.
8: My name is Bonnie Tui. I am a journalist and the author of several books, including On Muscle, The Stuff That Moves Us and Why It Matters.
4: Not only do they move us, our muscles are happiest when in motion. And when it comes to emotion, they are intertwined with self-expression. They run through our bodies from our heads to our toes. The smallest ones reside within our skin. But what exactly are muscles?
8: So muscles are a tissue, but they're also an organ. And so I think the statistic that I've heard is for most people, it's about 40% of our body weight on average. And so it is not only tissue that moves us, right? Quite literally, locomotion and all that, the three different kinds, cardiac, smooth, skeletal. But what I learned in the research of this book that I did not know before was that muscle is an endocrine tissue. So it is constantly talking. It's constantly secreting these signaling molecules that travel all around our body to tell other parts of our body to do things. All of these chemicals are washing through our bodies and talking to our brain and signaling to our brain, okay, be active, get bigger. Bulking up our muscles bulks up our brain, just like actually literally our hippocampus getting bigger, learning and memory center getting bigger in response to exercise, to me was so exciting because then it was something that tangible that I could say, this is how it works.
9: I think when I originally had thought about muscles, I would think about the big ones, the ones you're flexing, the ones you're moving with, but there are all these interesting little ones that, you know,
8: right,
9: act autonomously as well. And I think you had the anecdote about when your hairs are standing on edge.
8: Yes.
9: That's like a little muscle, and wasn't it?
8: Favorite.
9: It was like a ribbon wrapped around a bouquet. Was that the image that you used? I thought that was just so interesting. The tiny little muscles that are acting without us even knowing.
8: Exactly. Yeah. They're called the erector pili, right? These little fibers surrounding the base of the hair follicles. And I love thinking about, I mean, moving my hand in this way in front of you now, but I can't help but now see it the way like a porcupine's quills go up or these little flowers kind of come up when you're A, cold, when you're B, scared, or when you're C, feeling like intense emotion. And really, honestly, by now I can make goosebumps. Now, just even talking about erectophilia, it is now a voluntary muscle for me, weirdly. But I love how these little muscle fibers are muscles that give us information about our state of being. Like, how am I feeling? And it's like, okay, I'm cold, or I'm scared, or I feel intense emotion. And I feel like that muscles are part of that conversation of being is very cool.
9: You know, one last basic thing here I think is good for us to cover is, you know, say we're flexing that bicep muscle or whatever it is. What is happening when we are, you know, activating our muscles as well?
8: So when we think about a bicep contracting or lifting a weight, it's really how our fibers, the actin and myosin are these protein filaments that kind of slide across one another. And I wish I could illustrate it to you, but it's almost like a sliding of like, you know, fibers on a loom kind of. And so when it contracts, it shortens. And when it relaxes, it lengthens. And really what is going on is that it's a transfer of energy, right? And so ATP, we kind of know, generally speaking, adenosine triphosphate, it is a molecule that actually is needed for this contraction process to happen. And interestingly enough, ATP is also needed, like when we think of rigor mortis, when that sets in when someone dies, that it's actually the absence of ATP that then causes this like stiffening to happen right after we die. So it's needed to activate and contract, but also to relax. And so it's this whole interesting chemical, biochemical process that happens. And it really is like, it's a signal of life, right? I mean, you need those muscles to contract to live, and all over your body, voluntary and involuntary.
9: And I can't help but point out, I think your loom image was very good, but you know, you're moving your fingers, you know, kind of crisscrossing them and putting them together and pushing them in and out. And maybe that image might, you know, help people kind of see what the muscle is looking like as well. But I thought that was very illustrative as well. So I think, you know, we've been talking a little bit about the, you know, the connection between our bodies and kind of some of the greater things that happen when we are using our muscles or moving our bodies. And I think something that I found quite interesting in the book was when you talked about the idea that there are certain movements of our body that are kind of universal emotional signs between cultures and things like that. I was wondering if you could kind of talk a bit about some of these things that maybe transcend the assumptions that we have about our bodies or the ways that they're moving.
8: I found just really fascinating material about emotion states in movement. And even Darwin had a lot to say about, in Darwin's text about animals and emotions, including people, that he could not help but notice that we are given to various purposeless movements when we are moved to joy. So kids jumping for joy, dogs bounding, horses frolicking. And it is that we both, that is an expression of an internal state, but also his point was that it feels good to move. When you haven't been moving for a while, the muscles themselves moving is a pleasure. And so it's like this two-way street of we are moved to move from feelings that we might have, but also that actually getting up and moving can bring us to that emotion, to that joyful place.
9: There's the great anecdote, you know, non-human, I think, about whales jumping in the water and the amount of energy that takes, and how it seems to be that, you know, they just get a lot of joy out of doing that, and that may be one of the reasons that they're doing it. But I was wondering if we could talk about the flood of hormones and things that do go through your body when you are moving and exercising and using your muscles.
8: Right. So, you know, when we start exercising, even just after a couple of minutes, like all of these chemical changes are happening, flowing through your body. So our immune response is regulated. Inflammation is also kind of tamped down. Our mood is enhanced through various hormones surging through our system. All of these endocannabinoids and dopamine, and it's like controlling pain too. Like a pain response is often like when we're moving, we don't feel pain as acutely as when we're still. And all of these changes that happen, you know, our metabolism is ramped up, heart rates go up, all of that movement and circulation of all of these chemicals is so beneficial to our mood, our state of being, our cardiovascular system,
4: our brain health.
9: I was really, you know, super excited when I was reading the book that, you know, you touched on the Eugene Marathon, which I had just ran a month ago with my wife. For, you know, Eugene is kind of this legendary running town, and I'd love to get into to endurance and endurance sports.
4: Absolutely.
9: And how it affects the muscles. So, you know, when I was running my first marathon here in New York City, there's kind of this idea, and maybe you've heard about it, that, you know, the marathon is supposed to be a, it's a kind of a joke, but a 20-mile warm-up for a 6-mile race at the end of it. And the idea is that if you're feeling bad before mile 20, you might be in for a really bad time. So around like mile 13, I could start to feel like core was tightening a little bit, legs were getting a little bit heavy. I typically call them like stone legs in my mind. Like I could still move my legs. I'm not necessarily moving them any slower, but it's almost like I'm starting to forget that my knee is there, and it's just like one, you know, stick that's just being dragged back and forth. And my calves cramped up around mile 23, and I was kind of hobbling my way towards the finish line. And I think that's not an uncommon story in endurance sports. Can we talk a little bit about, you know, how are muscles able to withstand, you know, just that prolonged beating that they're getting when you're subjecting them to, you know, exercise for hours at a time?
4: You know, I think a lot of that comes down to nutrition, kind of being able to feed your, you know, muscles, as you know, are calorically expensive, right? And so if when we use them, we have to make sure that we replenish the calories. And one of the facts about the human body is that we are really built to move, and we are built to move for long distances over a long period of time. And so certain muscles in evolution have enabled our great success as a species on this planet. And, you know, that muscle is the gluteus maximus, the butt muscle. And, you know, no other animal on the planet has such a large gluteus maximus. And so it has really enabled us to run for a long distance, run for a long distance efficiently and without injury. That means that we can keep it up. We can keep it up for a long period of time. But obviously the muscles are fatigued when you do run out of calories. And it's like you, if you run out of your carbohydrate stores, then you start to eat your muscle. You actually start to break down your own muscles.
9: I think that's one of the gnarliest thing about
4: it's
9: it. Yeah,
4: so
9: it's your
4: gnarly.
9: Body just starts to eat itself, essentially.
4: And to kind of think about how you start to break down your muscles for energy is so interesting to me, because you're like, okay, I'm using my muscles to do the thing. And yet when I run out of energy, I need to eat my muscles in order to keep going. It just is like I think about it a little bit as an Ouroboros. Stinging its tail.
9: A topic that's fascinated me for a long time and was in the book, and so I was very happy to read more about it. And that's the idea of muscle memory, but not in the way I think that people think about muscle memory. So can we kind of talk about that concept?
4: And, yes. Yeah. This was one of the most exciting things I discovered and learned about through the course of writing the book. So most of the time we think of muscle memory, we are not talking about the muscles themselves, the tissues themselves. What we're talking about are patterns that live in our motor neurons, right, which control our muscles. So classic examples, riding a bike, you don't do it for a while, but you've done it all for all this time as a youth. And so even after decades, you can kind of like pick it up again, because even though the movement might feel a little like wonky at first, you immediately fall back into it because that pattern has been sort of like baked into your memory. And then there's epigenetic, which I think is so interesting. So epigenetic muscle memory. So epigenetics, most of us, many of us are familiar with, is it's not that the genes themselves change. It's that our environment causes certain genes to turn on and off or be expressed more or less, right? So things that happen to us and that we experience over our lifetime affects this epigenetic memory. And so our muscle cells, you know, after exercise, certain chemical changes will have happened so that the genes that are associated with muscle growth are turned on. And so after, again, some months, even maybe even years, we're not really sure, that even this hiatus over like injury or illness, if you start exercising again, those muscle cells remember how to grow, and they remember all of the processes, and they will grow and get stronger faster than before.
9: the idea is really fascinating. And I think it's such an optimistic idea as well. It's kind of the idea of, like, you know, and this is kind of how I would sum it up, I guess, but, you know, and correct me if I'm wrong, but it's essentially that, you know, once we have exercised and exercise regularly, our bodies remember that. And even if we stop, they will kind of kickstart and get much faster back to where you were because your body remembers it, essentially.
8: Yeah. And I think that's also quite encouraging. So especially all of us need rest, right? Again, to repair and to grow again. But I think also, you know, to not be so hard on yourself when you can't do something for a while, like for whatever reason that is. And then to know that because muscles are so adaptable, these tissues are incredible. Like they're changing minute to minute and they can respond so well and so quickly to changes that you make in your routine, in your movement, that you're always going to have that capacity for change. And I think that's really cool.
9: So finally, I think it'd be fun to touch on if, you know, we have somebody who's listening, has been inspired by all of this, wants to, you know, start flexing their muscles in some way or the other. What is your favorite exercise for somebody to start?
8: Honestly, it's what their favorite movement is. I mean, I have actually had a lot of people asking me this because they're like, I want to move again. I want to remember what it was like to do that because I haven't had this habit in so long. So how do, you require some activation energy, right, to get there. And so for me, like, because joy is such an important part of movement. So back to Darwin, right? So what was the thing before you stopped moving regularly was the thing that really got you going? Like, was it riding a bike? Was it, you know, jumping rope? Was it, like, as it was for a lot of these double Dutchers I talked to for this book? I mean, these women were always jumping double Dutch as girls and hadn't jumped in decades and started this when they were middle-aged, like this double Dutch group that now has taught thousands and thousands of people to jump rope. I mean, I just think that's joy. Like, that is something that is motivating. It's purposeful. And also, it's like, you can't help but smile and be so happy when you're doing it and watching it. And so it's like, just to remember what it is that you bodily really did enjoy at an earlier point in your life.
9: Well, Bonnie, thank you so much for speaking with us today.
8: Thank you. It's a pleasure to be here.
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0: Coming up, what it takes for your feet not to fail you now. 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

0: When you kick off your shoes at the end of the day and rub your sore feet, you may not be receptive to hearing what a feat of evolution our feet are. After all, if we had evolved to have ostrich's feet, we could have avoided aching arches and swollen ankles. Podiatry would be an unknown concept. But then, we wouldn't be Homo sapiens.
1: My name is Jeremy De Silva. I'm an anthropologist at Dartmouth College and the author of First Steps, How Upright Walking Made Us Human.
0: After a long day on your trotters, you may be thinking that sitting down is the most humane option, but standing up is a defining characteristic of human evolution.
1: We are the only mammal that habitually, all the time, in our adult form, and many ways in our kid form as well, move on just our extended hind limbs, just our two legs, that we are bipedal. There are mammals out there that swing and swim, and mammals that move around on all fours. You look outside your window, you might see a squirrel or a dog or a cat moving on all fours. That's the typical way a mammal moves, but humans are unusual in the fact that we only move on our two limbs.
0: That's why if we see a dog or a bear standing on two legs, even briefly, we gawk and pull out our phone for a photo. Yet I would guess that for many of us, we take the act of walking for granted. We don't usually stroll around thinking, my goodness, this bipedalism is a remarkable thing. But Dr. De Silva says it is, beginning with the mechanics of it all.
1: It is a remarkable way to move. It's been called a controlled fall, that every time you lift your leg and take a step forward, you have to get that leg out in front of you or you are going to fall on your face. And then balance becomes this huge problem as well. If I were to design a chair for you to sit in, it would have four legs. And, maybe if I got really good at it, I'd make a bar stool with three legs. But if you make a chair with just two legs, that's a really unstable structure and you might sit on it and fall down. And that would be a pretty lousy chair. And so by standing on two legs, we have a balance problem. And so our joints need to be aligned. Our muscles need to be active and ready to keep ourselves upright.
0: Now, let's talk about what the motivation would be to walk around on two legs. But we once had tails, and would the tails have helped us balance the way that it does with animals who are walking on 4 feet? I'm thinking cats, for example.
1: Sure. And in the trees, there's good evidence that monkeys who have tails, apes do not, monkeys have tails, that those tails are important for balance in the trees. But what happened about 20 to 25 million years ago is the common ancestor of all of the apes, that would be us, chimpanzees, gorillas, orangutans, and

0: use your tail. And one of the arguments is that apes, more so than monkeys, are more upright. They'll swing through the trees in an upright kind of way. And what that does is that pulls your inner organs, your digestive organs and reproductive organs downwards. Gravity is a powerful force. So what's happened, what's amazing, my students love this, is that the muscles of a monkey's tail, the muscles of a cat's tail or a dog's tail, we still have. They've just been re-recruited into the floor of the pelvis, the pelvic floor, the rim of the pelvic floor, which helps stabilize all the digestive and reproductive organs. We think that's what's going on with the loss of the tail.
1: So there had to be a pretty good reason why we came down from the trees and we started to walk around upright. So what was the advantage, the evolutionary advantage of doing so?
0: We don't know. It's one of the great mysteries in our science still, is what were the selective advantages to these early hominins, these ancient ancestors of ours, 6, 7, 8 million years ago. We have some fossil evidence that shows that they were beginning to take their first steps. We just really don't know why. One of the hypotheses is that by moving on two legs, it frees your hands. And by freeing your hands, you can carry babies. You can carry food to give to others. You could carry tools. We weren't making stone tools at that time. There's no evidence for that. But there might have been perishable material that they were making that doesn't show up in the archaeological record. Another hypothesis has to do with the energetics. By moving on two legs, especially if your limbs are extended, we use less energy when we're moving from point A to point B than a chimpanzee does. And that could have been selectively advantageous. There are many, many other hypotheses, some of which are untestable, I think. They're kind of fun to think about. The peekaboo hypothesis of seeing over tall grass or picking low-hanging fruit. All of these things might have contributed to some extent. But until we have a better fossil record to really work out the ecological circumstances under which our ancestors started moving on their two legs, then there's a whole lot of hand waving going on as we're trying to figure out what exactly drove the origins of bipedalism in our earliest ancestors.
1: But there wouldn't be any of that hand waving had we not become bipedal. That's the irony there.
0: Exactly. That's right.
1: But now let's talk about our feet when we walk. Now there are 26 bones in the human foot. That seems to provide many points of vulnerability, but also redundancy. Why so many bones?
0: Chimpanzees have 26 bones in their feet. Gorillas have 26 bones in their feet. Orangutans have our closest living relatives all have 26 bones in their feet. We weren't invented from scratch. We share a common ancestor with chimpanzees, gorillas, and orangutans. We are a member of the great ape family, the hominoid family. And so we inherited anatomies from that ancestor, including those 26 bones of the foot. And those bones in a great ape's foot are really good at mobility, at using that foot more like we use our hand, grasping onto tree branches and propelling that large animal up into a dangerous environment, up into the trees. But our ancestors, as we started moving on the ground more frequently, on just those 2 feet, those 26 bones began to operate in a slightly different way. Instead of being so mobile, they evolved shapes and muscle attachments and ligaments that would stiffen up the foot. One of the really fun things about the comparison between a human foot and a chimpanzee foot is not only the fact that we have the same bones, the same 26 bones, we essentially have the same muscles as well. It's just that those muscles attach in slightly different ways, and those bones are shaped slightly differently, and it converts what was once a grasping organ, the ape foot, into an organ of propulsion, and that's the human foot, where the foot can be flexible and modify to uneven terrain, but then during propulsion, it can really push off the ground as this stiff, rigid lever. And that's one of the great adaptations of the human foot.
1: Jerry, that sounds pretty impressive. And yet, you have said that the foot is actually badly designed. How so?
0: So when we look at this structure, we can be awed by its magnificence, but still take a step back and say,

0: but if I was an engineer, there's no way I would have designed it like that. The reason for that is twofold. The first is there are examples in the living world of feet that I would argue are much better adapted for this kind of propulsion off the ground. For instance, an ostrich foot. So here's another bipedal animal. It's not a mammal, but it's a bipedal bird. Birds have been bipedal for a very long time. They descended from a lineage of bipedal dinosaurs tens, if not hundreds of millions of years ago. They've been moving in this way, and what has happened over time is that the number of bones in their feet has actually reduced. And that reduction of foot bones has eliminated some of the redundancy, and it has allowed the foot, in those cases, to be a much more effective propulsive organ, allowing an ostrich to run 40 to 45 miles an hour if it wants to, whereas no human has ever done that. No human has even come close to that.
1: Now, you said that an ostrich has fewer bones in its foot than a human, and I believe it has somewhere around 8 bones. Is it that few?
0: I think that's right.
1: Okay, and,
0: yes.
1: And humans have 26. So some of those bones have fused, and that seems like that would be more rigid, and that would be a detriment to running or to being able to be nimble with that foot. But it sounds like it's not. So I'm wondering you're jumping up and down. You're ready to tell us. But I'm wondering why that's an advantage.
0: I think what's happening with the ostrich foot is that they don't have many muscles, if any muscles in their foot at all. Whereas humans, again, have this foot filled with muscles. We actually have almost 30 muscles. Whereas all of that has been pulled away over evolutionary time in the lineage leading to birds, so that all they have are these sinuous tendons running down into the foot, and all the muscles are up into the haunches of the animal. And what that gives them is much better leverage. And so that leverage is going to allow them to use that foot as this propulsive organ in a much more effective manner. However, there are always trade-offs. There are always trade-offs in evolution. And that means that an ostrich is probably not going to be a good gymnast. It's not going to be a ballerina. So the kinds of fine movements that we can also do with our feet allow us to maybe have a greater range of abilities than something that just needs to get from point A to point B safely, which is what the ostrich is up to. And frankly, what our ancestors were probably up to millions of years ago as well.
1: So just to be clear, what is the poor design of the human foot?
0: I think what makes our foot relative to, say, an ostrich foot poorly designed is that the starting point was an ape foot that was well adapted for grasping in the trees, and then over the course of hundreds of thousands of years became adapted for propulsion on the ground. And not enough time has passed for this foot to become, again, sort of optimized for this kind of locomotion. And so I think we see the consequences of this in modern life with sprained ankles and collapsed arches and bunions, and that's a function of our shoe wearing, which may be a function of the fact that we have a relatively soft foot that's in contact with some tough terrain. Podiatry is a $1 billion industry, in part because of some of the problems that we have in our foot. And one of the magnificent things that I think we've discovered in the human fossil record are how many foot problems we see in individuals who have had sprained ankles, who have had a broken tibia and fibula, broken ankles, compression fractures of the heel. We see stress fractures as well. Life was hard for our ancestors, and foot fossils that we've recovered over the course of the last few decades reflect this.
1: When we talk about the limits of the human foot, I'm surprised you didn't say the big toe and the pinky toe, because if we're not stubbing one, we're catching the other on a corner of something. Why is that?
0: My God, right? We've all done it, and our ancestors did it too. There was an amazing collection of fossils that was discovered in South Africa a decade ago, deep within a cave of a brand new member of the human family tree known as Homo naledi, that lived around 300,000 years ago. And I studied the feet of this ancestor or extinct relative of ours. I should phrase it that way, extinct relative of ours. And one of my colleagues noticed that one of the toe bones had a fracture, a healed fracture in it. And it's the kind of fracture that you'd see in somebody that stubbed their toe really badly. So they hit it against a rock and stubbed that toe. And we all know that feeling. It's a terrible feeling.
1: Well, speaking of the number 26, which is the number of bones in the human foot, it is also the number of miles in a marathon. And we've been discussing earlier in the show what's required by our muscles to run a marathon or to run at all. But Jerry, what is required by our feet? And is it basically how to walk, but we just speed that up a little bit?
0: No. Running is not fast walking. Running is biomechanically an entirely different way to move. What's really important with running mechanics are our springy tendons and the ability to store elastic energy in the Achilles tendon that attaches from our gastrocnemius or our calf muscle down into the back of our heel, or the arch of our foot. The arch of our foot is supported by muscle, and muscle is critical to it. And there are all these ligaments and tendons that are anchored in the bottom of the foot that are going to store, the tendons are going to store elastic energy and allow you to recoil and push off that next step. So one of the things that we can see in the fossil record is that a group of early walkers, a group we call Australopithecus, this is a member of this group would be the famous skeleton Lucy. She and her kind have all of the hallmarks of something that can walk very well. The knees, the hips, the feet, they left us footprints even. We can tell that they were efficient walkers. What they didn't appear to have was the full suite of features that we see in runners. That some of the muscle attachments would indicate that they didn't have, for instance, maybe the fully developed arch of the foot. Right. And it's with Homo erectus about 2 million years ago that we begin to see, not only from foot bones and fossils, but also from footprints, that they're walking in a way that's indistinguishable from humans today. And their anatomy is essentially the same as what those marathon runners have from the waist down, at least. So they would have all of the spring mechanics necessary to run those long distances, which allow them to increase their home ranges, to forage more efficiently. And probably not coincidentally, that's when we first begin to see the ancestors of our lineage expanding beyond the borders of Africa and even into Eurasia for the first time.
1: So somewhere between Lucy, 3.2 million years ago, and Homo erectus, around 2 million years ago, that foot evolved so our movement could include running. So does that mean, Jerry, that a Homo erectus could enter the New York Marathon? I mean, if he or she had the right outfit on, and blend in with the other runners, like our producer, Brian?
0: Well, from the neck up, it'd be tricky. Homo erectus still had a brain size that was at most two-thirds the size of a human today. The face structure would look a little different. But, you know, if you couldn't really see the person in front of you, you couldn't really see what they looked like, then yeah. I think you could enter a Homo erectus in the New York Marathon, and they'd do just fine.
1: Well, Jeremy Da Silva, thank you so much for talking to us.
0: It was a real pleasure. Thank you, Molly.
2: From your ankles up, you sure are neat. Yes, but from that down's exactly too much feet. Yes, your feet's too big. Can't stand you 'cause your feet's too big.
1: Jeremy Da Silva is an anthropologist at Dartmouth College, and he is the author of First Steps, How Upright Walking Made Us Human.

This show would not be possible without the team of humans always on the move. Astronomer and producer Seth Shostak, senior producer Gary Niederhoff, and assistant producers Brian Edwards and Shannon Rose Geary. I am the executive producer of Big Picture Science, Molly Bentley. Also, a big thanks to our listeners and our Patreon supporters. The original music in the show is by Dewey DeLay and June Miyake. This episode of Big Picture Science that examines how we evolved to walk, run, swim, shake, rattle, and roll is called What Moves Us.

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2: Some clouds tonight in Yuma, Parker, and Quartzsite as the evening temperature falls to about 88 degrees. Winds are south-southwesterly at 5 to 10 miles per hour tomorrow. We expect another sunny, hot, and humid day with a high near 112 degrees.

violinist Kyung Wha Chung, and Philip Moll at the piano. The Capricious One by Sir Edward Elgar. Staying in the UK here for one more short piece, and this is one that is based on a little English folk tune, and it's from composer Doreen Carwithen from her Suffolk Suite. This is Suffolk Morris.

0: You've likely heard of an Irish jig. Did you know that there are English jigs as well? It's actually a common dance form in all the British Isles. The term, interestingly, seems to have originated in France or possibly Italy. The words jig continued on through especially the 17th and 18th centuries in classical music. And the English dance known as the Morris is a kind of jig as well, and that was Suffolk Morris from the Suffolk Suite by English composer Doreen Carwithen, the London Symphony led by Richard Hickox.
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2: Skies are partly cloudy tonight in Courtside, Parker, and Yuma as temperatures fall to about 88 degrees. Winds are southwesterly at 5 to 10 miles per hour, becoming calm after midnight. Tomorrow, another sunny hot day with heat index values as high as 117 degrees.
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0: So it's not that Chopin was forced to write this next music. It's really just that around the time that he was a young man and more or less coming up in the music world still, it was an expectation for composers who were writing for the piano to write a piano concerto. And Chopin, really, if he'd had his druthers, would really only write just solo piano music. But he did write two piano concertos, in fact, both when he was 20 years old. And they're major parts of the classical repertoire to this day. And we'll enjoy the second tonight. Maria Joao Pirash at the piano here. Andre Previn with the Royal Philharmonic. Chopin's Piano Concerto No. 2.

0: Philharmonic, led by Andrei Previn there with Maria Joao Pedes at the piano in the Piano Concerto No. 2 by Chopin.
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3: Skies are partly cloudy tonight in Quartzsite, Parker, and Yuma as temperatures fall to about 88 degrees. Winds are southwesterly at 5 to 10 miles per hour, becoming calm after midnight. Tomorrow, another sunny hot day with heat index values as high as 117 degrees.

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0: Felix Mendelssohn's Violin Concerto is among the top five. I think in terms of top fives, an awful lot these days, because I have a 14-year-old and everything is a top five. Hey, Dad, what's your top five fast food French fries? Yeah, this is how teenage boys think now. It's YouTube that has fried their brains like this. But it's definitely, you know, it's not just me thinking this. Had a conversation with Joshua Bell once, and he would put this one in the top three, actually. It's Mendelssohn's Violin Concerto. Here's Hilary Hahn, a soloist with Hugh Wolf and the Oslo Philharmonic.

Oslo Philharmonic Orchestra, conducted by Hugh Wolfe. Thanks for tuning in on this Tuesday night. I'm Steve Seal, and the applause is raging. So we're going to get a little encore here from Hilary Hahn. This is a little different, actually. It's a collaboration between Hilary and the musician who goes by the name of Hauschka, Volker Bertelmann, goes by that mononym, Hauschka.

0: That's not what you expected, is it? That's called Bounce Bounce by Hilary Hahn and Hauschka, violin and prepared piano there, respectively.
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2: Skies are partly cloudy tonight in Quartzsite, Parker, and Yuma as temperatures fall to about 88 degrees. Winds are southwesterly at 5 to 10 miles per hour, becoming calm after midnight. Tomorrow, another sunny hot day with heat index values as high as 117 degrees.
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0: Flute Sonatine by Henri Dutilleux here with flutist Adam Walker.

0: That is music of the French composer Henri Dutilleux, his flute sonatine, played by flutist Adam Walker. John Wilson conducted the Sinfonia of London.
1: Some clouds tonight in Yuma, Parker, and Quartzsite as the evening temperature falls to about 88 degrees. Winds are south-southwesterly at 5 to 10 miles per hour tomorrow. We expect another sunny, hot, and humid day with a high near 112 degrees.
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Woe to the composer who writes many great works only to see a handful of them connect with the public, or in the worst case, really only one reach critical mass in the popular imagination. Case in point would be the gentleman who wrote this music. French composer Edouard Lalo, known chiefly for his Symphony Espagnole, but when you go exploring in the rest of his output, there are gems like this. We'll listen to the cello concerto of Lalo coming up in about 20 minutes.

The Little Square Suite by Ermanno Wolf Ferrari, played by the BBC Philharmonic. Gianandrea Noseda conducted. A lot of the BBC orchestras, but a lot of other beloved world orchestras are currently appearing at the Proms Festival, the annual summertime festival held chiefly at the Royal Albert Hall in London, and we have got our highlights from the Proms on SymphonyCast, and you can find those over at yourclassical.org. Hosted by yours truly, so yes, a bit of a self-plug. They're wonderful programs, though, and those BBC announcers, it's like listening to a soccer match mixed with classical music. Nathaniel Dett's music here next. The Canadian-American composer who was, during his lifetime, a leading black composer known for his use of African-American folk songs and spirituals as part of the basis of his music. These are his inspiration waltzes.

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2: Skies are partly cloudy tonight in Quartzsite, Parker, and Yuma as temperatures fall to about 88 degrees. Winds are southwesterly at 5 to 10 miles per hour, becoming calm after midnight. Tomorrow, another sunny hot day with heat index values as high as 117 degrees.
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0: Here is an example of a piece that is a terrific work whose only misfortune is being massively overshadowed by the familiarity and popularity of the best-known piece by this composer, Edouard Lalo. His Symphonie Espagnole is very well known, but it's cast a long shadow over many of his other works, and it's unfortunate that this one kind of has to stand in the shadows. His Cello Concerto in D Minor, which we will hear played tonight by Johannes Moser, cellist with the Prague Philharmonic, led by Jacob Hruscha.

0: The Cello Concerto by Edward Lalo. Johannes Moser was the cellist, with the Prague Philharmonic, led by Jacob Rusha.
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0: This is from Mauro Giuliani, his Gran Sonata Eroica, played by Martha Masters.

0: Moro Giuliani, one of the great guitarist and guitar music composers of the 18th century, and Italy was his home, not Spain. The Grand Sonata Eroica, Heroic Sonata by Moro Giuliani, played there by guitarist Martha Masters.
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3: Skies are partly cloudy tonight in Quartzsite, Parker, and Yuma as temperatures fall to about 88 degrees. Winds are southwesterly at 5 to 10 miles per hour, becoming calm after midnight. Tomorrow, another sunny hot day with heat index values as high as 117 degrees.

To a Wild Rose by Edward McDowell, and the Welsh harpist Claire Jones played there with the London Mozart Players, led by Stuart Morley. This piece by the English composer Gerald Finzi was originally part of a trilogy called The Bud, The Blossom, and The Berry. Finzi seems to be someone who leans much more towards melancholy music, though, and so how it originally reached its final form was with this title, The Fall of the Leaf, subtitled Elegy for Orchestra.

0: The Fall of the Leaf, subtitled Elegy for Orchestra by Gerald Finzi, the Northern Sinfonia of England, led by Richard Hickox.
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0: Maurice Ravel wrote his work Le Tombeau de Couperin inspired by two very different things. One was a desire to memorialize dear friends who had died in World War One. You would think this would lead him to an elegiac piece, whereas the opposite is what was produced. And the reason for that is because he said he wanted to write music that conjured his happy memories of his friends. Secondly, the title comes from François Couperin, much earlier French composer, and Ravel was sort of conjuring the tone of that Baroque French composer's work in this very sprightly piece, Le Tombeau de Couperin, played here by pianist Angela Hewitt.

0: Le Tambour de Couperin by Ravel, played by pianist Angela Hewitt.
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2: Skies are partly cloudy tonight in Quartzsite, Parker, and Yuma as temperatures fall to about 88 degrees. Winds are southwesterly at 5 to 10 miles per hour, becoming calm after midnight. Tomorrow, another sunny hot day with heat index values as high as 117 degrees.
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0: This is a piece from composer Missy Mazzoli that won her the 2007 ASCAP Young Composers Award and the Woods Chandler Prize for Best Orchestral Composition for the Yale Philharmonia originally. These Worlds Within Us.

0: These Worlds in Us, an early award-winning composition by Missy Mazzoli, Tim Weiss with the Arctic Philharmonic.
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3: Some clouds tonight in Yuma, Parker, and Quartzsite as the evening temperature falls to about 88 degrees. Winds are south-southwesterly at 5 to 10 miles per hour tomorrow. We expect another sunny, hot, and humid day with a high near 112 degrees.

thing about young people is that they will surprise you. You might not think that a great guitarist like Julian Bream would be someone that would attract young listeners to classical music, but tell them that this is the man who inspired countless later guitarists to pick up the instrument, that he has been idolized by all the sexy young classical guitarists signed to big labels in the intervening years. They will take notice, and they will listen, and then they will thank you. Julian Bream and his marvelous big eyebrows to play this music of Heitor Villa-Lobos coming up. This is by the American composer Amy Beach, and it is called Dreaming. And it's played here by pianist Anna Celeste.

Sounds like it was a nice dream. That's called Dreaming by Amy Beach, played by Anna Schellest. I'm Steve Seal. Good evening. Coming up, the giant of the guitar, Julian Bream, to play the guitar concerto by Villa-Lobos, and an early string quartet by Beethoven on the way too. Eight miniatures by Stravinsky entitled Eight Miniatures, played here by the Orpheus Chamber Orchestra.

Eight Miniatures by Igor Stravinsky, played there by the Orpheus Chamber Orchestra. 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The music of the Brazilian composer Heitor Villa-Lobos next, and it will be played for us by one of the true giants of classical guitar. Julian Bream here in this classic recording with the London Symphony Orchestra as conducted by Andre Previn, the Villa-Lobos Guitar Concerto.

0: The great Julian Bream playing guitar there with the London Symphony led by Andre Previn, a classic recording. The Guitar Concerto by Aitor Villalobos.
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0: From the very first set of string quartets that Beethoven wrote, his Opus 18 quartets, the three of those, we'll hear the middle one, the string quartet number 2 in G, played tonight by the Dover Quartet.

0: An early outing for string quartets from Beethoven, from his first set, the first three that he wrote. We heard the second in G major, played by the Dover Quartet. 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
3: Some clouds tonight in Yuma, Parker, and Quartzsite as the evening temperature falls to about 88 degrees. Winds are south-southwesterly at 5 to 10 miles per hour tomorrow. We expect another sunny, hot, and humid day with a high near 112 degrees.

Have you ever been at an event, maybe stand-up comedy, a concert, or another public speaking event, and there's hecklers? The internet is full of videos of people like this, who shout out their opinions so the whole crowd has to hear it, including sometimes the performer. Long before you could become a viral video star for this behavior, the composer who wrote this piece of music was doing that. He was a music critic, and while he was watching a performance that he was going to review, he would often just shout out his opinion. And they weren't always that nice of opinions. This behavior made people refer to him as an irresponsible lunatic. You'll hear music from this passionate critic, and feel free to yell out what you think of the piece. Coming up in about a half an hour. I'm Jalene Kahn. It's really great to have your company as we enjoy these performances together. I hope you're doing well. First up, it's music by Jean Sibelius called The Lover, performed by the Helsinki Philharmonic Orchestra.

0: Rakashtava, also called the lover, sometimes my little bird or little sweetheart. That piece of music has a couple of pet names. It's by Jean Sibelius, and we heard the Helsinki Philharmonic Orchestra, conducted by Susanna Malki. Coming up, a Mozart flute quartet. That's in just a minute. I hope you can stick around.
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0: Flutist Emmanuel Paud and friends play this flute quartet, number 1 by Mozart.

flutist Emmanuel Paoud and friends playing Mozart's Flute Quartet No. 1 on Music Through the Night. 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Go to yourclassical.org for our on-air playlist. Florent Schmitt was a composer who also worked as a music critic, and he was known to shout out his thoughts during the show that he was reviewing. And for that, people referred to him as an irresponsible lunatic. Feel free to yell out whatever you think of this piece of music written by Schmitt. It's called Nights.

0: Hope you liked that music by Florent Schmidt called Nights. And if you didn't like it, feel free to just yell that out. That's what Schmidt used to do when he was a music critic. When he was watching a performance that he was going to review, he would often just shout out what he thought about the music. That was the Monte Carlo Philharmonic Orchestra with conductor David Robertson.
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3: Some clouds tonight in Yuma, Parker, and Quartzsite as the evening temperature falls to about 88 degrees. Winds are south-southwesterly at 5 to 10 miles per hour tomorrow. We expect another sunny, hot, and humid day with a high near 112 degrees.

You know that feeling when you find cash in a coat pocket that you haven't worn since last year? Or when you're cleaning out your closet and you find a sweatshirt that you thought you lost? That's a good feeling. And that must have been the feeling when some of Franz Schubert's symphonies were discovered after he died. One of those symphonies was this, written when Schubert was just 19 years old. Schubert himself gave the symphony the nickname Tragic, and there are moments of haunting, melancholy, and even anguish. But overall, it has this bubbly, youthful feeling. You'll hear the whole thing, Lost and Found Treasure by Franz Schubert, coming up in about a half an hour.

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0: Sir Edward Elgar, reworking pieces of music he wrote when he was just a child for his Wand of Youth Suite Number 1. Raymond Leppard conducted the Indianapolis Symphony Orchestra on Music Through the Night. Some Chopin piano music is coming up in just a minute. I hope you can stick around. I'm Jalene Kahn, and it's great to have your company.
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0: Pianist Maria Joao Perez is known for her Chopin recordings. And when it comes to piano recitals, Perez says she has a bone to pick with Chopin. He's basically the one that invented them, and they have made her suffer her entire life. She's never really enjoyed playing on stage and thinks that concerts should be more informal and relaxed.

Chopin's Nocturne No. 12, performed by Maria João Pires. Franz Schubert wrote this symphony when he was 19, and it was a piece of music, like some others, that were found after his death. Schubert gave it the nickname Tragic, and that mostly comes from these moments of melancholy and anguish heard in the first movement.

0: overall, it has a bubbly, youthful feel. Written by Franz Schubert when he was 19, Symphony No. 4, called Tragic. Nicholas Harnoncourt conducted the Royal Concertgebouw Orchestra.
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3: Prepare for a sunny, hot, humid day in Quartzsite Parker and Yuma with an afternoon high near 112 degrees, heat index values as high as 117, winds out of the south-southeast at 5 to 10 miles per hour with possible gusting up to 20 miles per hour. Tonight, clear with a low of 88.
4: Things happen that are really outside of our control, and we really feel very, very strongly that art is our way out and our grounding and our inspiration for really dealing with all of this.
0: That's cellist Matt Heimovitz talking about how art is our way out from suffering. And when you look around and see sometimes so much suffering around you, hopefully you know that you can turn to art. You can turn to this music. Coming up, a performance by cellist Matt Heimovitz in about 5 minutes.

First pianist Yuliana Avdiva performs music by Shostakovich, Prelude and Fugue No. 11.

Prelude and Fugue No. 11 by Dmitri Shostakovich. That was pianist Yuliana Avdiva on Music Through the Night. Cellist Matt Heimovitz strongly believes that when we have to deal with tough stuff, things outside of our control, which is most stuff, right? That art is our way out. So if you need a place to escape tonight, hopefully you're finding that in the music. Here's cellist Matt Heimovitz and the English Chamber Orchestra playing a cello concerto by Carl Philipp Emanuel Bach.

0: A Cello Concerto by Carl Philipp Emanuel Bach. Andrew Davis conducted the English Chamber Orchestra and cellist Matt Heimovitz. Heimovitz is an in-demand soloist. His recordings have been nominated for Grammy Awards, but his favorite thing to do is to teach. He works with students in New York City, and he's on the faculty of the Department of Music at the University of Minnesota Twin Cities.
1: I love to teach. I constantly learn. I maybe drive my students a little crazy, too, because I'm never complacent about any decisions. I just don't believe in certainty. I don't believe in anything concrete. I believe in constant exploration, experimentation. I like to think of the lessons and the practice room as a laboratory.
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Neville Mariner conducted the Academy of St. Martin in the Fields and oboist Celia Nicklin. That was him and Fuguing Tune No. 10 by American composer Henry Cowell. He has an incredible life story that started living in poverty in California. When he was an adult, he spent 4 years at San Quentin State Prison, and then he died of cancer after he opted not to go through treatment. More about his life in the autobiography that was released about a decade ago.

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I'm Cecilia Holland-Braithwaite, and you're tuned into NPR Morning Edition on 88.9 FM KAWC Yuma. We've been a service of Arizona Western College since 1970. Coming up

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7: From Marketplace in Washington, I'm Kimberly Adams. Later this afternoon, we'll get minutes from the most recent Federal Reserve meeting. The Fed kept interest rates steady in July, but there was some disagreement among those who voted. A handful of Fed officials wanted to raise the cost of borrowing. For more on this, I'm joined by Tim Dewey. He's chief U.S. economist at SGH Macro Advisors. Tim, welcome.
8: Thank you for having me this morning.
7: Three Fed officials disagreed with the vote to keep interest rates where they are. How common is that kind of disagreement?
8: It's been more common in recent years. We've had periods where we've had multiple Fed dissents before, last fall, for example. The reason it's become more common, I think, in the past year really has to do with the different kinds of stresses the economy has been under. When it's not clear of what the exact course of action should be, there might be strong feelings between different participants, and that can yield more dissents.
7: With this particular set of minutes that are coming out, what are you looking for?
8: So this is an interesting set of minutes because we know the discussion was very much concerning inflation. It had looked like inflation was rising well above the Federal Reserve's target, and there were concerns that it was not going to fall back to target very quickly. And on top of that, there was a view that the labor market had stabilized. And so there was a strong feeling among some participants that the Federal Reserve should be raising interest rates in order to contain inflationary pressures. And what we're going to be looking for is sort of how widespread those concerns were.
7: Since the last Fed meeting, we've gotten quite a bit of new economic data. We learned that the U.S. economy surprisingly lost 23,000 jobs in July. Also, that inflation ticked down just a bit. So what are you expecting the Fed to actually do at its next interest rate meeting in September?
8: At the last FOMC meeting, there was a strong interest in raising rates to curb inflation. And then since then, the data has shifted a little bit. The job market be a little bit softer than anticipated. What I would sort of point out on that part is that Fed officials have been a little bit wary about reading that. The U.S. economy has changed over the past couple of years, and it looks like the rate of job growth that's consistent with stable unemployment has fallen quite sharply, to the point where you might see negative numbers in job growth as part of the natural variation of the data. On the inflation side, we've had two softer inflation prints. Fed speakers had been positioning for a rate hike on the expectation or on the concern that inflation would stay high during the summer, and it has dropped somewhat. But the Fed signaling would suggest that they are not inclined to raise rates at this next FOMC meeting.
7: Fed Chairman Kevin Warsh has been changing some of the ways that the Fed communicates more broadly.

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1: 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It's 6:42 a.m. This is Morning Edition. 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
3: This is Bird Note. If you've already done things around the home with birds in mind, like hanging up bird feeders or nest boxes, turning off the lights at night during migration, keeping cats indoors, consider one more action that might be less obvious. Turning the thermostat down a degree or two in the colder months and up a degree in the warmer months might seem more about personal preference or energy bills than birds. But climate change is a grave threat to birds, putting two-thirds of North American bird species at risk of extinction. So anything that decreases carbon emissions is a step towards a better future for birds, not to mention people. Of course, not everyone can change their thermostat settings, depending on building policies and health concerns. But if you are able to, turning thermostats down in winter and up in summer, and using alternative ways to stay comfortable, can save up to 10% on a home's yearly energy costs. And programmable thermostats can help keep your heating and cooling efficient without much input from you. BirdNote has inspired millions of people to take action for birds. Learn more and join us at birdnote.org. I'm Ariana Rimmel.

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5: 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I'm Michelle Martin.
6: And I'm Sasha Pfeiffer. The Trump administration is being sued by a group of labor unions and higher education groups that want to stop an immigration rule announced last month. The rule would limit the amount of time foreign students and journalists can stay in the U.S. Students could stay for 4 years unless they apply and pay for an extension. NPR's Alyssa Nadworny reports.
7: The lawsuit filed in federal court early Tuesday aims to pause the new rule, arguing the government didn't follow correct procedures in issuing it.
8: We felt that this needed to go a legal route. From a procedural perspective, there are many elements here that we felt had not been taken seriously.
7: Fanta Ah is the director and CEO of NAFSA, the Association of International Educators, one of the organizations behind the lawsuit, which also includes organizations of college presidents and a number of unions that represent graduate students.
8: We see this as a solution in search of a problem.
7: This new rule eliminates what's known as duration of status, adding strict time limits to student visas and restricting how international students can transfer schools or change their study plans. It's part of the Trump administration's broader crackdown on immigration. But colleges worry it will deter foreign students from enrolling in medical programs or PhDs, which often take longer than 4 years. And then U.S. innovation will take a big hit. When the Department of Homeland Security first proposed the rule change, it received more than 20,000 public comments, many of which were from colleges and universities saying the change would cause major disruptions for their international students, both current and prospective. Simon Hankinson, a senior research fellow at the conservative think tank The Heritage Foundation, sees it differently.
9: I honestly don't think the impact of this is going to be huge, and I think the benefit will be substantial in that we can have a little more control over our foreign student population, and just make sure they're actually here and studying.
7: Unless a federal judge grants a preliminary injunction, the rule will go into effect on September 15th. Alyssa Nadworny, NPR News.
5: The Dallas-Fort Worth area is one of the country's fastest-growing large metro areas. That growth is fueled in part by suburban communities like McKinney, Plano, and Frisco that include growing Asian and Muslim populations. Now, though, some residents say they are encountering unexpected hostility over their immigration status and their faith. Caroline Love from member station KERA in Dallas reports.
10: Guli Janat cooks enough chicken curry to feed her family for a couple of days while she's working her nursing shift at a local hospital.
11: Let's just toss it for like 1 or 2 minutes.
10: Her family is Muslim, so the chicken is halal. That means it's slaughtered in accordance with Islamic law. Janat lives in Frisco with her husband, Ifti Islam, their two kids, and the family cat, Tuna. She used to have to travel to other nearby cities to get halal meat and the spices she uses in her cooking. But now, Frisco's local grocery stores have everything she needs.
11: The Kroger, the Tom Thumb, the HEB, they all have our type of food. So they are welcoming us. Like, they are encouraging us, yes, please come to Frisco, stay there.
10: Janat is originally from Bangladesh, but has called Frisco home for almost a decade. The Texas suburb is about 30 miles north of Dallas. Frisco's Asian population has contributed to the city's massive growth, from being about 2% of the population in 2000 to close to 30% now. The once small suburb has attracted high-end shopping, entertainment districts, and corporations. The Dallas Cowboys and the Professional Golfers Association of America relocated their headquarters here in the last 10 years. And the schools here are some of the best in the state.
12: We moved to Frisco because of the good school, the growth, the economic opportunity, the welcoming, warm welcome that we got from our neighbors.
10: That's Janat's husband.

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1: 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The Child Care and Development Fund, the U.S. government's main source of funding to help low-income families pay for child care, serves over 1.6 million children in a typical month. If you'd like to find out why more than 400,000 kids are on the wait list for the federal child care assistance, you can go to kwc.org/NPR-news.
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2: 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Some of those immigrants say they face new hostilities. 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
3: The updated forecast for Yuma, Parker, and Quartzsite shows a sunny, breezy day with heat index values as high as 116 degrees in Yuma, Parker, and Quartzsite. Winds are mostly out of the south at 10 to 15 miles per hour. Mostly clear skies tonight with a low near 88 degrees.
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1: 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Stay tuned for the show. It's 10 o'clock.
8: Two members of the LDS Church will face off on this year's gubernatorial ticket, Andy Biggs and Lieutenant Governor pick John Giles. But they're just the latest in a long history of Mormon influence on Arizona politics.
9: It's hard to miss the ditches we've dug, the towns we've settled, and the leaders that have grown out of this.
8: I'm Lauren Gilger. Also today on the show, inside the Trump administration's failed attempt to uncover voter fraud. Arizona researchers will test to see if Ibogaine can be an effective treatment for conditions like PTSD. And lots of teens say they're using AI in school, even if it's hurting their education.
10: Now, what are we doing at school if we've given every American teenager, you know, an easy shortcut tool that means that they don't have to do critical thinking anymore?
8: That and more on the show after a check of this hour's news.
11: Live from NPR News, I'm Lakshmi Singh. President Trump says on Truth Social that he is nominating Dr. Heidi Overton to lead the Food and Drug Administration. Overton has regularly briefed Trump on health policy matters. She was present when the president issued an executive order recently to reduce the number of childhood vaccinations, a move widely criticized by public health experts. The United Arab Emirates says it is suspending all trade with Iran after it came under Iranian missile attack. NPR's Hadil Al-Shalchi has the latest.
12: The Emirati Ministry of Foreign Affairs announced that it was halting all trade, commercial exchanges, and financial transactions with Iran until further notice after what it called, quote, regional escalations. On Tuesday, the UAE's defense ministry said Iranian missiles fell in open water. The Iranian foreign minister denied the allegation. The UAE came under intense fire as Iran targeted U.S. installations in the Gulf and Jordan at the beginning of the almost six-month war that shows no sign of ending. The latest sanction will put increasing pressure on Iran as the U.S. prepares to expand its economic restrictions on the country. Hadil Al-Shalchi, NPR News, Istanbul.
11: Voters in Alaska narrowed the field in races for Congress and governor during yesterday's primary elections. Alaska Public Media's Eric Stone reports all eyes are on the state's U.S. Senate race, which Democrats hope will help them flip the chamber.
13: Democratic former Congresswoman Mary Peltola is leading incumbent Republican Senator Dan Sullivan in the race for Senate. Both will advance to the general election in November, according to a race call by the Associated Press. Who will take the third and fourth spots on the ballot after Alaska's unique top four nonpartisan primary is up in the air. But as of late Thursday night, a retired teacher with the same first and last name as the incumbent Sullivan looked as if he might make the cut. Some Republicans have accused him of trying to siphon votes from the incumbent Sullivan. The teacher, though, insists he's simply fed up with the senator who shares his name. Alaska voters also narrowed a 17-candidate field to four in the race for governor. For NPR News, I'm Eric Stone in Juneau.
11: Kenyan authorities are investigating a helicopter crash that may have involved American lives. ABC News and NBC News both cite the State Department in reporting four U.S. deaths. Kenya's aviation agency says there were seven people on board the aircraft when it went down this morning in a remote part of northern Kenya. The locally owned Lady Lori helicopter says the aircraft was operating a charter flight when it crashed. It was carrying guests with Travel Company and Beyond. Ukrainian President Volodymyr Zelensky's fired one of the most senior members of his government in the wake of a broad corruption investigation that has also implicated a former lawmaker, bank officials, and Ukraine's former justice and energy ministers. Yesterday, the recently ousted defense minister demanded national elections. However, Zelensky says the law bars such a vote while Ukraine is at war with Russia. You're listening to NPR News. The Department of Education is warning schools to align their discipline policies with the Trump administration's reading of federal civil rights law. We have more from NPR's Corey Turner.
14: Under the Obama and Biden administrations, the Department's Office for Civil Rights told schools, if you're suspending students of color at disproportionately high rates, it could be considered discrimination, even if it's not intentional. Some schools responded by softening discipline policy, especially for students of color. Today, the Trump administration told schools that, too, could be discrimination. And when it comes to discipline, schools shouldn't be considering race at all. In a press release, it said that disciplinary systems must be neutral and fair. Civil rights experts warn under this new policy, school discrimination will be even harder to find and fight. Corey Turner, NPR News.
11: Wall Street investors are digesting some mismatched earnings reports from major retailers. NPR's Scott Horsley with details.
15: Target stores reported better than expected profits for the most recent quarter and raised its sales forecast for the rest of the year. The discount retailer says it's seeing stronger sales throughout the store after cutting prices and adjusting its product mix. The outlook is not so positive for home improvement chain Lowe's, which offered a more cautious sales forecast. The company pointed to modest spending by do-it-yourselfers. Vaccine maker Moderna's stock is up after the company reported encouraging results from a late-stage clinical trial on a vaccine to slow the return of skin cancer. Scott Horsley, NPR News, Washington.
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20: Good
8: Good morning and welcome to the show here on KJZZ 91.5 in Phoenix. I'm Lauren Gilger. Coming up, could the psychedelic drug Ibogaine effectively treat PTSD? Arizona researchers want to find out. And American teens are letting AI figure out the answers to their schoolwork at record numbers. But first, President Donald Trump has for years claimed without evidence that there is widespread voter fraud in this country. Listen to the White House and you might believe that non-citizens are illegally voting in elections en masse. Our first guest this morning found that the Trump administration deployed Homeland Security Investigations, a force that's normally tasked with combating drug cartels and terrorism, with a nationwide campaign to identify non-citizen voters. And the results have been sparse. Jen Fifield is on the team that reported the story for ProPublica. She's based here in Arizona, and she's on the line now to tell us more. Good morning, Jen.
20: Good morning.
8: Okay, so in this new investigation, you and your team dug into the Trump administration's efforts to kind of uncover his claims of widespread voter fraud in the country. They used HSI, Homeland Security Investigations, to do this. Tell us exactly what they did.
20: Well, we first got wind in January that Trump was trying to take this extreme step to try to prove his claim by drilling up tens of thousands of leads of potential non-citizen voters and giving them out to these Homeland Security agents. So we set out trying to understand how those leads came to be. And we found that HSI took publicly available voter rolls from the state, like you or I could purchase, and put them into its tech and databases, despite warnings from insiders that it would produce this ungodly number of false positives. Mm-hmm. So then they start pursuing these and they start crumbling as they investigate the leads that they were given. So ultimately, our investigation found that there have been fewer than 150 alleged non-citizen voters referred for prosecution in total in this second Trump administration, and just 41 have been charged.
8: 41. And that's amid how many people voting in this country? Give us a sense.
20: 150 million voted in the last presidential election
8: right.
20: Nationwide.
8: So just a massive gap there. Okay. So they used, as you said there, this publicly available data on voters, these data voter rolls that anyone could get. But that's different than what they were trying to get or are trying to get, right? Like we've seen this fight here in Arizona where Democratic Secretary of State Adrian Fontes has refused to turn over confidential voter information to the feds.
20: Well, right. So if you give the unredacted voter rolls, this has your social security, the last four of your social security numbers or your driver's license numbers, that would allow the federal government to do a concrete hard match to find out who you are. The problem here is they're just taking public voter rolls, which don't include those unique identifiers, and trying to match them up with people they know who are immigrants in their Homeland Security database. And obviously, you know, as the leads fall apart, it's clear, you know, we see across the country, specifically in Ohio and Texas, two states we really zoomed in on, that they even reach out to counties and find voters who have never lived there or registered to vote.
8: Okay, so that's the false positives they were warned of. They were also warned this could be illegal, right?
20: So privacy experts within the Department of Justice, once they found out that this sharing was happening of these public voter rolls over to HSI, they started throwing up red flags saying, you know, one of them, a 29-year-old veteran we found in an email, said he slept on it and decided they shouldn't be sharing all of this. It would implicate the privacy of citizens across the country. Mm. They move forward anyway.
8: Mm. So what did the Trump administration have to say about those results? 150 alleged non-citizen voters referred for prosecution. Fewer were charged, 41. Did they defend these massive efforts to get, you know, 41 charges?
20: Well, they don't talk about the prosecutions. They talk about their large number claims. So DHS, they stood up on podiums in July and announced 250 potential non-citizens in just four states. So they're putting out the initial claims, not what's going to prosecution. They are defending this. They're defending the data sharing as essential to secure our elections. And they're saying that in the meantime, Homeland Security has continued with its mission and been able to combat cross-border crime as it does this work.
8: Yeah. Okay, let's back up for a moment, Jen, and talk about the broader picture here. I mean, like, voter fraud in the U.S. has been proven to be, as you found here, exceedingly rare over and over again, right? I mean, put it into that broader context for us.
20: There's been studies over time, over the years, since Trump has started claiming this in 2016, that he lost the popular vote because of non-citizen voting. There's been state audits that have found just, 200 or so, non-citizens registered in states, and, ultimately very few of those voted. And, if they did, a lot of times they thought that they could. Mm-hmm. People are sometimes confused if they're a permanent resident in the U.S., they think they can vote. So these studies over time have all proven what the Trump administration is finding now.
0: Right. And when you say they thought they could vote, sometimes they're even put accidentally by authorities on voter rolls, right?
20: Right. So in New Jersey, they just announced an error in state record keeping that put more than 6,000 non-citizens on the voter rolls, even though they had declared that they were not a citizen. Hmm. So there's administrative errors that come into play that, a lot of those people don't ultimately vote because they don't even know they're registered.
0: Hmm. Jen, what do critics have to say here? I mean, this comes as the Trump administration is pushing for the SAVE Act, which basically, federalizes elections in many ways.
20: Well, it's just another step that Trump is taking to try to take more control over elections, to try to prove his he won in 2020 is the main thing, and try to, before the midterms, stir up doubt about our elections even more than he already has.
0: Okay, we'll leave it there. Jen Fifield with ProPublica joining us. Jen, thanks so much for your reporting here. Thanks for coming on.
20: Thank you.
0: Nearly three quarters of American teenagers say they use AI for schoolwork. Of those, more than 60% say they use it to get an answer rather than figuring it out for themselves. Those are among the findings of a new survey from the Youth AI Safety Institute at Common Sense Media. The group surveyed more than 1,000 teens, asking them about whether they use AI for schoolwork, and if so, how. To talk more about what the survey found, my co-host Mark Brody spoke with Jeffrey Fowler, head of public engagement for the Youth AI Safety Institute. And they started with what stands out to him from the results.
21: So two things really stand out to me. 70% of all American teenagers are using AI for schoolwork. So we've moved far past the point where the concern is a couple of early adopter kids might be using ChatGPT for cheating. That's a really big moment. The other thing that really stuck out to me is that of those kids who are using AI for their schoolwork, the majority admit, even in a survey, that they're sometimes using it in ways that hand off some of the thinking, that they're using it to just get answers sometimes. That's a really big deal for the sort of the basics of education. What are we doing at school if we've given every American teenager, an easy shortcut tool that means that they don't have to do critical thinking anymore?
22: Well, it's particularly interesting that many admit to it, right?
21: Yeah, exactly. I believe them. If anything, probably we're slightly undercounting how much they're using AI and the ways that they're using it. The other thing that, though, I think makes this a more complicated story is that those same kids who said that, yeah, sometimes we're using it in ways that replace thinking, also say they're sometimes using it in ways that they think are more productive. They're using it to as brainstorming tools. They're using it to get feedback on their work. They're not just going to it for answers. So kids have this sort of complicated relationship with AI, and they're using it as part of the ordinary, everyday parts of being a teenager in school now.
22: It was also interesting that at least some number of the teens who say they're using AI for schoolwork, basically to give them the answers, like they seem to acknowledge that they're almost depriving themselves of something in their educational experience. Like they're aware of what they're doing and yet still doing it.
21: Yeah, this is this really complicated moment that we're at, right? Teens themselves see the cost of using AI. They see that when they have it available, about 38% of them say they think they develop fewer ideas when they have it available. And 39% say that they feel like they're missing out on learning when they use AI to complete assignments. So they have this understanding, but let's put this in some context. Kids are under incredible pressure in school now, right? They are trying to figure out how to make it in this world. They see all of the adults around them. They see their parents, their teachers, political leaders even using AI tools. And they say, well, then why can't I? And I think that what the real problem here is that we as adults are letting them down because we're not giving them guidance and helping them figure out how they should and shouldn't be using this stuff and what is and isn't helpful and appropriate for young minds when you're just learning all of these critical thinking skills.
22: Well, so that kind of gets, I think, at least in part to policies that schools and maybe individual teachers have for AI use in their classrooms. Do you find that those are understood? Are they effective? I mean, you kind of referred to the fact that, you know, we're beyond the point of just, you know, a couple of kids who have figured out, hey, this AI thing can be really helpful. Like, pretty much everybody's using it now. So, like, what are schools doing about it, and is it effective?
21: Schools clearly aren't doing enough and aren't doing the right things. So some people think, well, the solution is easy. We should just go ban AI in schools. Well, in our survey, we asked kids about that. And among those who use AI for schoolwork, 44% said that they have had an AI tool blocked on the school network or on their school device. But you know what they did? 60% of them just switched to a personal device instead. And on their personal device, they don't have support. They don't have any guardrails at all. So we're kind of in a worse situation than we were before. The education experts and that we're working with here at Common Sense Media really think that we need a different kind of approach. What we need is AI literacy. We need to have teachers and parents and families and communities talking with kids about the best ways, the good ways to use AI, and also how to stay safe with it.
22: Are parents and teachers and others prepared to help teenagers figure this stuff out, though? Like, are we AI literate enough to really be good guides here?
21: What you're pointing out is behind every corner with this AI situation, there's another new set of problems, right? So teachers do not feel like they are AI experts. Parents do not feel like they're AI experts. I'm based in San Francisco, in the capital of the AI world, and like plenty of people here do not feel, and the industry do not feel like they're AI experts. It's moving so fast. So I think we have to sort of accept that you don't have to be an expert to have a conversation with your kid about it and to explore it with them, right? To say, hey, you know what? Google now gives you an AI generated answer every time you search for something. Let's try this together and try the same query a bunch of times and see how we get different answers every time we ask a question. And from that, maybe we can learn and have a conversation about, you know what? AI isn't expert. It doesn't actually know the answer. It's just kind of like figuring it out each time. And sometimes we can't trust what it says. So you've got to have kind of an open mind to explore this stuff with kids and to talk about your values, talk about, you know, what feels like cheating and what doesn't. Why is it important to go through the process of, you know, doing a school assignment like the teacher asked, as opposed to just turning to AI to get it done more quickly? And then for schools, a little bit of good news. With this research, Common Sense Media, we've also produced some new curriculum for high schools, and our curriculum is already used by 70% of American high schools. And this new curriculum focuses on digital literacy, specifically around AI. So it gives teachers just, you know, courses and lessons plans they can do with their kids to work through thinking about how AI is impacting them, and again, to teach those critical thinking skills that that we know are going to be important for the future.
22: Is it safe to say that one of the biggest lessons that it would be helpful for teenagers and maybe for adults to learn as well is the ways in which AI can be helpful and the ways in which AI is either providing a shortcut or is maybe unhelpful?
21: Yeah, I think we need to talk about that difference and tease through it together. To be completely honest, I'm not certain we've figured out yet what specific tools or apps or whatnot are actually useful for education at this point. Like, it's all so new. We're still figuring it out. But I think we can say that we know that the skill that is going to matter most for the future is not a technical skill. It's not about being the smartest person about using AI. It's about It's about human skills. It's about being able to communicate and think critically and have a conversation. And so those are the things that schools really need to emphasize to prepare kids for the AI era, not technical skills.
22: All right. That is Jeffrey Fowler, head of public engagement with the Youth AI Safety Institute at Common Sense Media. Jeffrey, thanks so much. I appreciate it.
21: You bet. Great talking to you, and I hope we get to do it again.
0: And this is the show.
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0: Good morning. It is the show here on KJZZ 91.5. I'm Lauren Gilger. Coming up, it's often bittersweet, nerve-wracking to send your child off to college. But for one parent, those feelings are magnified with her youngest daughter who has Down syndrome. But first, the political world is abuzz with the news that we, for the first time ever, officially have two lieutenant governor picks. Republican candidate Andy Biggs chose former state lawmaker and dairy farmer Sina Kerr. And Democratic Governor Katie Hobbs made a more unconventional choice in picking former Mesa mayor and former Republican John Giles. And while lots is being said and written about both choices and how they could help or hurt their respective campaigns, our next guest this morning has a slightly different take. Brigham Tomko covers politics for Deseret News in Salt Lake City, and as he calls it, this is a battle of the BYU grads. Biggs and Giles are both members of the Church of Jesus Christ of Latter-day Saints and graduates of its flagship school, Brigham Young University. I spoke with Tomko more about it and how it reflects a long-standing political divide in the Mormon world.
29: This has kind of been a simmering debate maybe for the past decade, where members of the Church of Jesus Christ of Latter-day Saints who are conservative in the state of Arizona have been split on the direction of the Republican Party and their allegiance to the party. And so you've had very prominent figures on both sides of this debate in Arizona, as your listeners are well aware. You'd have former Senator Jeff Flake, for example, in the same camp as John Giles, the former mayor of Mesa, where they think that the party has left them and that the politics and rhetoric of Donald Trump do not represent their values that they get, they say, from their faith. On the other side, you have folks like Andy Biggs or Tyler Boyer, who runs the political campaign arm of Turning Point. And these are also members of the same church who think that the current iteration of the Republican Party, this maybe more aggressive populist feel, is very in line with their conservative values. And so you've seen this play out at the highest levels of politics in Arizona, where Turning Point, for example, helped to oust Rusty Bowers, the former state House Speaker, who is also a member of the church, but who spoke out against the Trump administration. And so I think now in 2026, you're seeing this come to a head in the Arizona gubernatorial race.
0: Yeah, this is going to be an interesting one to watch in this world for sure. I mean, how do Latter-day Saints sort of lean politically these days? How does this divide within the community play out in polling?
29: So there has been a lot said and written about how Latter-day Saints are not on the Trump train. I think in some cases that's been overblown. I think most people will point to in 2016 how Utah voted in significant numbers for a third-party candidate to try and find an alternative to Hillary Clinton and Donald Trump. And that's kind of the big data point they're using. There's also something to be said for the fact that over the past 20 years, Latter-day Saints went from being the most Republican religious voting bloc to the second most Republican voting bloc. And so there has been a shift to the left that you have not seen in any other religious demographic in the state, although we're still one of the most Republican voting groups in the country.
1: Right.
29: And so there's those two, factors to take into account. Although other polling has shown that Gen Z, Latter-day Saints have kind of warmed up to Trump. Maybe that's what they've come to know as Republican politics. And so they're still voting for him in similar, you know, ratios and rates as older generations.
1: Interesting. Okay. So a shifting political demographic, but still very Republican. I mean, what is the objection that so many Latter-day Saints seem to have, especially when Trump was new to the political scene and you know, really changed the conversation, changed the mode of politics, and changed the platform in some ways of the GOP. What was the objection from many Latter-day Saints, like John Giles, like Jeff Flake at the time?
29: So I think the stereotype of Latter-day Saints as being very kind bleeds into political philosophy for lots of Latter-day Saints, where they see the way you go about your politics as being just as important as the actual policy solutions you're putting forward. And so I think from the beginning of the first Trump campaign up until now, you'll hear Latter-day Saints who say, listen, I have more conservative values. There are policy positions of Donald Trump that I agree with, but I don't agree with the way he talks about it or treats his political enemies. And so I think that is a very real constituency among mm-hmm. Latter-day Saints.
1: Yeah. I mean, and we saw John Giles in particular, I think, go even further than many others, where it wasn't like he even stayed in the Republican Party. He officially left a few months ago. He was sort of the face of Republicans for Harris. He spoke at the DNC, right? I mean, tell us about John Giles in particular and his brand of this version of LDS politics.
29: Yeah. You see some politicians in Utah who have made a quote unquote disagree better approach to politics, kind of their brand. You saw this with Utah Governor Spencer Cox, who actually in the past few years has endorsed Donald Trump and tried to mend some of those relationships with the Republican Party. But John Giles has taken that the other direction, saying that his priority of making the Republican Party, or at least his politics, a welcoming place, a place where people can bridge divides and be peacemakers, has pushed him out of the party entirely. Yeah. Like you said earlier this year, he disaffiliated with the Republican Party for the first time in his adult life. And he told me that was because he felt more comfortable as a, quote, independent. And he thinks mm-hmm. that is the best place to govern from, because you're able to listen to both sides of an argument and not get bogged down, I guess, by partisan loyalties, is how he described it.
1: Yeah. I want to ask you about the way this plays out in religious communities, it maybe at a very local level, right? I remember interviewing Julie Spilsbury a year or two ago when she was ousted from the Mesa City Council by the Turning Point Coalition, right? She hadn't voted the way that they wanted her to on some issues, and they recalled her. And she said it was so personal to her because she had people in her church that she saw every week, their kids had grown up together, who voted to recall her. I mean, is this something that's becoming very personal within the Latter-day Saint community?
29: I think there's something unique about the way politics and the Latter-day Saint community overlap in Arizona that I haven't seen as much in Utah. Mm. So another example of this in 2022 was John Giles' friend, Clint Smith, ran against Andy Biggs in an ultimately unsuccessful effort for Congress. But what you saw in that race was Turning Point Action's COO, Tyler Boyer, again, a Latter-day Saint, putting signs in the neighborhoods of Clint Smith, John Giles, and Jeff Flake, calling out their church membership and saying mm-hmm. that they were acting out of step with church leaders or church doctrine. And so it did become very personal, even to the point of, you know, these yard sign campaigns in their neighbors' front yards. And so I do think maybe something about Arizona being a swing state, or something about Turning Point USA being located there,
1: yeah.
29: or maybe a combination of all these things has really put a spotlight on that overlap between Latter-day Saint identity and partisan politics.
1: So what are you watching for, Brigham, as this race plays out? Now that we have sort of two BYU grads on either side of the ticket going at each other and representing, you know, this kind of unspoken debate within the community for a very long time.
29: Well, there's so many interesting layers to this. For one, Governor Katie Hobbs picked John Giles as her running mate for an important reason, and whether that is a pure political strategy to try to appeal to Mesa voters that he represented for about a decade as their mayor, or maybe it's more symbolic. They both are trying to convey this message of lowering the political temperature, putting Arizona above politics, as they've said before. And so I think that's one thing to watch. And another piece is that Andy Biggs has also represented an area of the East Valley with lots of Latter-day Saints in Congress. And so I think you may see a lot of focus on this particular geography and this demographic where they will be appealing to those identities that they share as Latter-day Saints, as conservatives, and the direction this state wants to go.
1: We'll see which way it goes in the end. All right. Brigham Tomko is a politics reporter at Deseret News joining us. Brigham, thank you very much for coming on the show. Thanks for taking the time. I appreciate it.
29: Yeah, thank you very much.
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1: Good morning. It is the show on KJZZ 91.5. I'm Lauren Gilger. Barrow Neurological Institute expects to start enrolling patients next year in a research study testing whether the psychedelic ibogaine can safely treat people with certain neurological disorders. The study is the result of a $5 million grant from the state and will test potential treatments for patients with conditions like traumatic brain injury and post-traumatic stress disorder, or PTSD. To talk more about this, my co-host Mark Brody spoke with Dr. Susan Criswell, Chief Medical Officer for Clinical Research at Barrow Neurological Institute, and they started with what this study will look like.
5: Kind of the overall question that we're going to ask is whether ibogaine can be administered safely and whether it can help people with persistent symptoms from traumatic brain injury or TBI. So to do that, we're proposing what's called a phase 1-2, a double-blind placebo-controlled trial. This is funded by the state of Arizona, which we are very appreciative of. And we are going to enroll 40 adults with chronic traumatic brain injury symptoms. And this will be conducted jointly with researchers at the Barrow and at Arizona State University. And half of the participants will receive a single dose of ibogaine and half will receive a placebo. And then we will follow those people for 6 months really to determine whether there are improvements in their symptoms that persist.
22: Do you have a hypothesis of what you think might happen?
5: Well, we do have a hypothesis, but of course we have to test that hypothesis. And, you know, like I said, the question is really, does ibogaine improve symptoms in people with traumatic brain injuries, especially persistent symptoms? And those would include things like cognitive and emotional and physical difficulties. We know that people with TBI often also suffer from PTSD and depression and anxiety-related symptoms, and just in general struggle with things in their daily life. And we will be measuring all of those things at baseline, and they will receive the treatment, and then afterwards we would follow up on those symptoms to see if we see changes. I'd like to say this is also a very early phase trial, so we're also very focused on safety in this trial. And that's actually our number one thing that we're going to look at is ibogaine safe to administer to individuals with TBI? And so this trial is going to be conducted in a intensive care unit in a very well-monitored inpatient setting. And we will be doing, you know, cardiac monitoring. We'll be doing regular vital signs. We're going to administer magnesium. And we're really focused on making sure the safety aspect is well assessed.
22: Do you have a sense, just sort of based on research that's been done already or just your own reading of it, of like what the potential of ibogaine is? Like, could this really be a big help for folks with traumatic brain injuries or PTSD or things like that?
5: Well, I think you referenced, you know, some of the early anecdotal study information that's been published is really interesting and exciting. And I think the underlying premise is that could ibogaine sort of rewire or help to reorganize and adapt the human brain. This concept is known as neuroplasticity. So one of the questions is, could ibogaine be a neuroplastogen? And you could imagine how that might be helpful in someone with a traumatic brain injury. And we are kind of dig into that mechanism aspect a little bit. So we're doing MRIs at baseline. And then after ibogaine administration, we're also going to do EEG, looking at sort of that functional connections in the brain and see if they change with ibogaine administration. So we are going to try and dig into that mechanism part of it a little bit to see if we can understand some of that biology that might be occurring when ibogaine is administered.
22: Are there certain neural connections, like specific ones, that you're looking at to see if ibogaine affects / improves?
5: Well, when we do MRI and EEG in this case, it's really looking at whole brain connections, so it's not necessarily focused on one.
22: Okay.
5: But some of the early studies do indicate, you know, there are multiple neurotransmitters and connections that are changed with administration.
22: What have you learned from some of the other studies that have been going on or have been done about this that will maybe inform what, you know, what you're doing here and maybe what you're looking for here?
5: Well, I think some of the early studies, you know, were building on some of the testing that they did and sort of building and expanding. You know, remember, some of these early studies are not blinded. So the participant, the investigators, they all know what's being administered. And so kind of taking it that next step is when you start to do, you know, double-blinded, rigorous scientific studies and replicate some of those findings that we saw in the early studies.
22: Does the fact that this is relatively new and sort of a trendy thing to talk about, there's a lot of buzz around it, like, does that impact what you're doing or how you're doing it or the fact that you are doing it in any way?
5: Well, I think it does give us the potential to do the study. You know, interest helps generate, you know, interest in funding studies and providing the resources we need to conduct these types of studies. So we're very appreciative of that. But as far as the scientific rigor, I think we follow what we traditionally use for a phase 1, phase 2 trial in any medication that we're testing, you know, to see if it might improve neurologic outcomes.
22: So I know that you're looking to enroll people starting next year. What is the timeline look like after that? Like, once you start getting folks in this study, like, how long do you think it'll take? When might you have a sense of what the results might be?
5: Sure. So that's correct. We are, for the next year, doing regulatory work. We're getting contracting. And as you said, this is a drug that's not been administered in the United States before. So this is a lengthy process for us to work through. But we are anticipating first participant enrolled, hopefully about a year from now at this time. And then we'll be enrolling over the next probably 2 to 3 years. It's a total of 5 years for the study. And so the last year will really be focused on writing up results, publishing our findings, and that sort of thing. But remember, we're following people for 6 months. So even, you know, when we enroll someone in the second year, we still have to do the follow-up on all the participants and do our subsequent testing. So that does take a little bit of time.
22: Right. Is there a reason why you decided to look at ibogaine as opposed to any other psychedelics that people are talking about that, you know, may also hold potential for treating some of these ailments?
5: Well, in this case, this was the ask from the state of Arizona. They did want a project focused on ibogaine specifically. And there is, of course, a lot of public information about there that seems like it may be a promising medication. So I think those two combined kind of brought this grant application and this proposal into fruition.
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6: 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That's coming up on Q from CBC.
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1: Good morning. It's the show on KJZZ 91.5. I'm Lauren Gilger. Not long after Amy Silverman's daughter Sophie was born, Amy began telling stories for KJZZ about what it's like to raise a child with Down syndrome. Now, Sophie is 23. Later this month, she's moving to Denver to attend a small university with a program designed for students with intellectual disabilities. Something Amy never would have imagined when Sophie was young, and something she and Sophie are still trying to wrap their heads around.
9: When Sophie was five, we sent her to kindergarten. I was terrified. Sophie had attended a preschool for kids with developmental disabilities. The district insisted on a similar setting for kindergarten, but I insisted more. So Sophie went to our neighborhood school, just like her big sister. Not exactly like her big sister. Sophie wasn't tall enough to reach even the kindergarten toilets, so she had to pee in the nurse's office. She couldn't write her name. I was positive she'd go missing the first day. I spent my nights wondering if we should get her microchipped, like a puppy, or tattoo my contact information on her body. If found, please call. I spent my days worrying out loud on Facebook, where I'd found a small community of moms of kids with Down syndrome. Every single one of those moms said the same thing. She'll be fine. Save your energy. Kindergarten is the easy part. And now, 18 years later, I know exactly what they meant. Later this month, our family will fly to Denver to drop Sophie off at college. I feel like I'm about to leap out of a plane with a parachute that might work, and I'm jumping with my daughter in my arms. Still, it's time. Probably past time. Sophie graduated from high school 4 years ago. Public school was never perfect, but it provided structure, a place to be each morning, and a legal requirement that Sophie be included. There is no such requirement in the real world. Despite that, Sophie's accomplished a lot. She attended community college and performed at the school's dance company. She took and passed kinesiology. I can still barely pronounce the word. She performed as Audrey in Little Shop of Horrors and Morticia in Addams Family. She voted in her first presidential election. On Mother's Day last year, she woke up and announced we were getting tattoos of hearts we drew for each other. Sophie didn't flinch. She also spent a lot of time in bed these past 4 years, drinking cranberry juice, eating goldfish crackers, watching YouTube, and scrolling her contacts, looking for friends to call or text. In a lot of ways, it's felt like Sophie's been waiting all this time to write her own story, and now she has her chance. She'll live in a dorm with a roommate who also has Down syndrome. She'll eat in the dining hall, take classes, and go to parties. I can't picture any of this. I want to throw up all the time. I'm pretty sure Sophie does too. Instead, we talk about what color fairy lights she'll hang in her dorm room, how quickly she'll be home for fall break. I try to remember kindergarten, how Sophie was the only kid to pop off the floor that first day to say the Pledge of Allegiance, how she made a best friend, how she only escaped from school once that year. It's been a summer filled with dramatic goodbyes, and even though I remind Sophie that she's not moving away forever, sometimes it really does feel that way. "Hey, Mom, let's get tattoos before I leave," she said the other day. "Sure," I said. "What are you thinking of getting?" She paused for dramatic effect, choosing the title of one of her favorite Taylor Swift songs, "Never Grow Up."

funny. All right, that'll do it for today's edition of the show. Good luck to Sophie. And don't forget, you can all follow us on Instagram. We are at KJZZ The Show, and you can sign up for the show's weekly newsletter. 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For Mark Brody, I'm Lauren Gilger. Thanks for joining us.

It's still dangerously hot and humid for portions of southwest Arizona and southeast California. We expect a high of about 112 in Quartzsite, Parker, and Yuma, with heat index values as high as 116 degrees. Southerly winds at 10 to 15 miles per hour. Clear skies tonight with a low near 88. A service of Arizona Western College since 1970. 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Q is up next, beginning with National Native News. It's 11 o'clock.

The battle of the BYU grads, as Tomko put it, is just the latest iteration of the impact of the Church of Jesus Christ of Latter-day Saints in Arizona politics, though. In reality, the history of politics in this state is filled with LDS figures, from Arizona Congressman Mo Udall and Governor Evan Meekum to Congressman

0: Udall family's legacy in Arizona politics alone goes back to territorial days.
1: The state itself is built around an aspect of LDS culture that's woven into our politics, into our Native American relationships. It's just impossible to miss.
0: That is Kevin DeMetta, a longtime Arizona lobbyist and Latter-day Saint. His family's public affairs firm has been a force in shaping Arizona policy for generations. Kevin's sons run the firm today. I sat down with DeMetta in his office downtown in downtown Phoenix recently, surrounded by Arizona memorabilia and an impressive saddle collection, to talk more about the long and winding history of LDS politics in Arizona. And he told me he is actually a convert to the faith after he fell in love with his wife.
1: She wasn't going to marry anybody that wasn't a member of the church, and I wasn't going to marry anybody else. But what happened for me is that my work here and my faith are inextricably linked. Way back around 1980, I got an internship in the Senate, and the president of the Senate in this period was Stan Turley, and Stan Turley is just a giant of a man. He's long passed on, but his pedigree is from the Snows and the Flakes. He's a cousin to Jeff Flake, former Speaker Jake Flake, I think is a nephew. The end result, though, was that as an intern down there, I eventually became chief of staff, and President Turley, through lots of conversation, invited himself to my home. This is the classic side of the LDS outreach. And I think he and his wife Cleo probably came over 7 or 8 evenings. And he baptized me. And then for the remainder of the time he was in politics, he was a mentor.
0: So in kind of that front row seat that you've had to Arizona politics over the last many decades, give us some of the highlights, some of the big names, some of the people that everyone's probably heard of and maybe did not realize were Latter-day Saints.
1: Oh, the things I've seen, if only I could tell all the stories. But Matt Salmon and Nancy Salmon, equally political giants, but also individuals that you look for, that their faith works in their daily decision-making. There is an aspect to being Mormon that their expectations. I wear a white shirt every day, mainly just because it's easier to get dressed. But there's an aspect to our doctrine that has woven itself into our daily existence. Latter-day Saints are a peculiar people. That comes from a church leader years ago. And by that, we are noticed. President Ezra Taft Benson, who is one of the most noteworthy of our church leaders simply because of his dual role as a member of the Quorum of the Twelve, the Church Leadership Council worldwide, and the 8 years he spent as the Secretary of Agriculture for President Eisenhower. This was when agriculture and that position really mattered. Little things. He would never allow himself to be photographed with a cocktail glass. He would order milk so that at the state receptions, when the toasts were offered, there was no confusion. So the challenge and the benefit is that we do wear it on our sleeve, and as a result, people look, they look for chinks in the armor.
0: So the LDS population in our state is not huge. It's 6%. It's notable, but it's not Utah. I wonder why you think the representation of folks from your faith has been so outsized.
1: It's a really fair question. The answer, I think, is complementary to the faith. There is an element of service in what we do. All of my sons, and me included, are Eagle Scouts. Seminary, getting up at 6 a.m. to learn more about the gospel. These things, there's an air of service. Now, Rusty Bowers, it was my privilege to work closely with him and to watch him lose an election. he won handily.

0: He never really did any fundraising, not much campaigning, but always coasted. He lost his last election by 19 points because of the endorsement of his opponent from President Trump.
1: Well, and this was a very interesting moment, I think, in LDS politics, and one that got national attention, right? Because this was this kind of tipping point where you watched, you know, somebody who had been a giant in Arizona politics really fall in the Trump era, and on kind of moral principles, it sounded like.
0: When Rusty spoke to the congressional panel, he read from his journal. Mormons keep journals, and it can get tedious at times. But I remember him telling me when he returned that he got a standing ovation on the airplane as he boarded that same day to fly back home. There is an element of commitment that what I'm doing is right, and as a result, whatever slings and arrows may follow, it's right, and I need to follow through. The giants, Stan Turley, unquestionably at the top, Jake Flake, Bob Worsley, there's a handful of individuals that stand out because not only do they come with extraordinary sense of integrity, but they also have an intellect that allows them, you meld these two things and you've got one heck of a policymaker. Mm-hmm. It's something you can't really mix or match and get it any other way.
1: Mm-hmm. So that, you think, blend has been very impactful in what happens in Arizona politics, what's happened in Arizona policy? How do you think it shaped the state?
0: Oh, my goodness. Well, we wouldn't have had snowflake, but for that, it could have been flake snow. But the notion that somewhere in this pile on the desk in front of me is Mason's Manual of Legislative Procedure. This is the Bible of the legislature. These are the rules that you play by.
2: Hi, I'm Gerby Bailey, and for Tom Power, welcome to Q. Laura Marling is the kind of songwriter that lives to connect. She's won a Brit Award and been nominated for a bunch more, including a Grammy. Her lyrics get into the human condition and self-discovery. Lots of breakup songs. Now, as a mom, she's connecting with a new set of fans through the words of legendary children's entertainer, Raffi. She stopped in to tell us about untying the knots of life through music. Plus, Ruth Orkin took a photo that is simply iconic. It might be one of the most popular photos ever hung in a dorm room. It's called An American Girl in Italy. Ruth's daughter, Mary Engel, stopped by with this story today on Q.

0: This is National Native News. I'm Jill Freitas. Residents of the Eastern Interior community of Togue are being ordered to evacuate their homes after a wildfire broke out Monday morning. What officials are calling the Muckluck Fire was reported shortly before noon in the backyard of a residence on the Alaska Highway near milepost 1316. As of Monday evening, it had grown to over 1,500 acres and was spreading to the east and northeast. Sam Harrell, a spokesperson for the Alaska Division of Forestry and Fire Protection, said hot, dry, and windy weather have made the situation dangerous. He said in a brief phone interview that state troopers and firefighters are going door to door in the area north of the Alaska Highway, asking people to leave. Go evacuations are underway for Sundog Trail to Midnight Sun Drive. Residents in that area are being asked to evacuate to the local Mushers Hall and to the Togue School. Pets are being accepted in both locations. Officials have also cautioned people in the area to avoid downed power lines. Harrell also said a helitack team from Fairbanks has been dispatched to the fire, as well as fire engines from as far away as Matsu and Kenai. He was not able to confirm if or how many structures have burned. Dogs have long been banned in the Pribilof Islands under a rule imposed by the federal government to protect the world's largest concentration of northern fur seals, but that's set to change. The Alaska Beacon reports that under a new interim rule enacted by the National Oceanic and Atmospheric Administration, dogs may be brought to the islands, but only for the specific purpose of hunting for rats. Dogs allowed on St. Paul Island or any other part of the archipelago must be trained and certified to detect and catch rats, and their stays are limited to 180 days. The Pribilofs have managed to stay rat-free even as other Alaska islands and coastal areas have become infested with rodents. The new NOAA rule is intended to keep it that way. Rats are not native to any part of Alaska, but have been introduced by ships over time. They have infested several coastal regions and become one of the most destructive invasive species in the state. There have been instances of rat sightings on St. Paul over the years, but most were caught immediately in traps set up at the harbor. One rat escaped that gauntlet in 2018 and was found dead 10 months later. The new rule went into effect on August 6th. Mining companies are setting their sights on two national monuments in Utah. KNAU's Chris Clements reports the monuments were slashed by President Trump last month, opening them up to new mining claims.
1: Seven mining claims were filed in Bears Ears National Monument a day after Trump announced the cuts, with two filed in Grand Staircase Escalante National Monument less than a month after that. Autumn Gillard is a member of the Paiute Indian Tribe of Utah.
2: It's just very unfortunate that our public lands and Native American ancestral homelands are being put up so quickly on the chopping block.
1: She worries if the claims one day become mines, they'll hurt a unique landscape that's home to thousands of cultural sites. But Brian Summers of the Utah Mining Association says he's confident any mining would be responsible.
3: We can develop our minerals in a way that respects the environment.
1: And he says mining the monuments for minerals like uranium could help reduce dependence on foreign adversaries. It's unclear if the U.S. Bureau of Land Management will approve the claims, since Trump's executive orders only allow them after September 11th. For KNAU, I'm Chris Clements in Flagstaff.
0: And I'm Jill Freitas.

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3: 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This is Cecilia Holland Braithwaite. 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
5: 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I'm Garvey Bailey, sitting in for Tom Power.
6: All right, why don't we start things off with a little music? 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

the Tao of the world, and it's set in Singapore. He'll be here to tell you all about it. If you want to get in touch with the show, q@cbc.ca is the best way to do that. I'm Garby Bailey, sitting in for Tom Power. Catch you next time.

That's Toronto's The Honest Guy with Pretty Woman, Wicked, here on Q. And that is it for Q today. Tomorrow on the show, acclaimed playwright, theater director Giovanni C. will be here with a brand new play that opened at the Stratford Festival. Giovanni co-wrote and directed a production of the play Salesman in China a few years ago that completely blew me away. His new work is no different. He's doing a modern retelling of the 18th century British comedy, The Way of the World. This time, it's called

0: from PRX.
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8: I'm Sean Lay. This is NewsHour coming to you live from the BBC in London. To Sweden now, where a British man with dementia who's lived in that country for a quarter of a century is facing deportation on Thursday. And he's not alone. It's the result of a court ruling last month which decided the Swedish government's aim of reducing immigration trumped his interest in continuing to receive full-time care in a country that has been his home. Families affected have been lobbying politicians for help. One of them is Håkan Svenneling, who represents Värmland. He's a member of the Left Party, which is not part of Sweden's governing coalition. And he told me about a case he's been looking into, which involves an elderly woman now facing deportation.
9: What's happening with her case is that she hasn't applied in the right way after Brexit to have the right to stay in Sweden. She's been here for over 20 years, but now the decision is that she has to leave. But she wants to stay here, and we are trying to find a way so that she will have the possibility to still be a Swedish resident.
8: So for those people who are outside of Europe and may not know this, the British used to be in the European Union. Sweden is a European Union country. They left the European Union in what was called Brexit, British exit from Europe, and it meant the British people no longer had an automatic right to stay living in countries that were still part of the European Union. In this woman's case, is it typical? Are there lots of people in this situation where they haven't filled out the paperwork correctly and are now facing the risk of being expelled from a country they've called home for many years?
9: We find a lot of people that's been affected by Brexit in Sweden, mainly sick and elderly people who didn't listen to the communication from the authorities because most of the communication were online or in newspaper, and they wasn't reached by the information of how to do it right. And when this was notified for them, they were trying to do the right thing, and then the authorities here in Sweden denied their possibility to stay here. Sweden is odd in a European way because one third of every UK citizens that's been expelled in some way are coming from Sweden. So that's a lot regarding that the European Union has 27 countries.
8: What is the government saying? I mean, one might have thought in a situation like this where you're dealing with elderly and in some cases disabled. I mean, I was reading about one case of a gentleman who has dementia and his family have been told he will have to leave the country on Thursday, even though he's lived there for a quarter of a century. One might have thought the government would exercise some discretion and say, OK, you didn't understand. We'll help you with your paperwork. We'll maybe give you a few extra months to do it. Why hasn't that happened?
9: That's a very good question, and that's why I'm also asking the Minister of Migration to answer my question in Parliament. And he has to do that in 2 weeks' time from now. What we've seen during this term in Swedish politics is that their policy for migration has been tightened a lot. And these Brexiters, British citizens that are affected by Brexit, are part of this tightness of the legislation. So from my side of the political landscape, I think that we should change legislation back so that there are room for the authorities to consider the special circumstances during these cases that we have seen here coming up in Swedish media now.
7: But candidly, given the nature of public opinion, do you really think even a coalition from the left would want

0: Facts.
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3: The updated forecast for Yuma, Parker, and Quartzsite shows a sunny, breezy day with heat index values as high as 116 degrees in Yuma, Parker, and Quartzsite. Winds are mostly out of the south at 10 to 15 miles per hour. Mostly clear skies tonight with a low near 88 degrees.
4: This El Niño is already big in August. So what has scientists kind of alarmed, I think you can say, is that it still has months more to grow. And it feels like all but an inevitability to them at this point that by the time it's done growing, it will be the largest on record.
5: I'm Michael Barbaro. That's coming up on The Daily from The New York Times.
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3: It's still dangerously hot and humid for portions of southwest Arizona and southeast California. We expect a high of about 112 in Quartzsite, Parker, and Yuma, with heat index values as high as 116 degrees. Southerly winds at 10 to 15 miles per hour. Clear skies tonight with a low near 88. 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
4: The winter is approaching in Ukraine, and if we don't provide these Patriot missile batteries, they're going to suffer grievous damage.
0: We hear thoughts from a recent congressional delegation trip to Ukraine about the shortage of munitions there.
5: It's Wednesday, August 19th, and this is All Things Considered from NPR News.
0: I'm Elsa Chang.
5: And I'm Juana Summers. More than 1,000 refugees who fled Afghanistan have been stuck in Qatar for 5 years.
6: We have a moral obligation to those we served with in Afghanistan. We have a promise. And a promise is made should be promises kept.
0: Also, a shipment of rare books somehow ended up at an Amazon AI training warehouse.
7: Because they already scraped the internet, the next logical step is to scan books.
0: And clues about longevity in the immune systems of Japanese people 110 years old and up. Those stories and more after this news.
8: Live from NPR News in Washington, I'm Ryland Barton. The federal debt topped $40 trillion today, a new high watermark that shows no sign of receding. NPR's Scott Horsley has more.
9: It's pretty straightforward. The government spends more than it takes in every year, and that gap has been getting

0: people who've gone through the state's program.
1: You know, we really can't generalize based on this study, you know, that this is going to be this safe and look this way for everyone.
0: He also wonders if the safety data is a bit too rosy. He's personally spoken with numerous people from Oregon who've reached out to the clinic at Johns Hopkins.
1: People who have not necessarily had good experiences or who require ongoing care after the fact.
0: In this study, and in general, those using psilocybin in Oregon tend to be white and higher income. Some of the top reasons they gave for seeking out the drug were curiosity, self-improvement, and mental health symptoms. Dr. Korthis in Oregon says their study shows people felt they benefited in many domains.
2: For whatever reason, psychedelics like psilocybin tend to be cross-cutting and help people revisit a host of issues in their lives. Sometimes people come in for one thing and they go out with three others.
0: In his view, their findings bode well for his state's homegrown psychedelics industry. Will Stone, NPR News.
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6: 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It's 5 o'clock.
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8: 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I'm Juana Summers.
9: And I'm Elsa Chang. Nolan Wells would have turned 19 years old today.
8: It's been more than a month since his death, and his family is grieving and still seeking answers.
10: We don't want this to be lost in a partisan conversation, but we really just want justice for the family, and we want closure for the family.
9: Also, a former aide to Anthony Fauci pleaded guilty to violating federal law by trying to conceal emails about the origins of the COVID pandemic.
11: By pleading guilty, Dr. Morins has accepted responsibility for what he did, and he'll continue to do so.
8: Those stories and more after this news.
12: Live from NPR News in Washington, I'm Ryland Barton. The United Arab Emirates says it's suspending all trade with Iran after it came under Iranian missile attack. NPR's Hadil Al-Shalchi reports.
13: The Emirati Ministry of Foreign Affairs announced that it was halting all trade, commercial exchanges, and financial transactions with Iran until further notice after what it called, quote, regional escalations. On Tuesday, the UAE's defense ministry said Iranian missiles fell in open water. The Iranian foreign minister denied the allegation. The UAE came under intense fire as Iran targeted U.S. installations in the Gulf and Jordan at the beginning of the almost six-month war that shows no sign of ending. The latest sanction will put increasing pressure on Iran as the U.S. prepares to expand its economic restrictions on the country. Hadil Alshalchi, NPR News, Istanbul.
12: The Navy has confirmed that a destroyer with about 300